0: tell you is a functioning death squad functioning on Pine Ridge. A functioning death squad that was coordinated, commanded, and controlled by the government of the United States in order to maintain a particular hegemonic relationship to the people and their resources.
1: That's Ward Churchill, and this is Alternative Radio. I'm David Barsamyan. This edition of AR features Ward Churchill on government repression of the American Indian Movement. The reality of what occurred on the Pine Ridge Sioux Reservation in South Dakota in the 1970s is not reflected in most contemporary histories of the United States. Scores of indigenous people were killed, and many more were wounded. Ward Churchill, an activist with the American Indian Movement, draws lessons and inspiration from the events at Pine Ridge as indigenous people continue their struggle for land and dignity. He also discusses the Leonard Peltier case. Peltier was finally freed in 2025 after almost 50 years of imprisonment. Our guest today is Ward Churchill, an activist, author, and academic. Among his many books are Fantasies of the Master Race and A Little Matter of Genocide. He's the co-author of Agents of Repression. He was dismissed from his tenured position at the University of Colorado due to criticism of an essay he wrote. In 2009, a jury found he was wrongfully fired. Ward Churchill passed away in August 2026 at the age of 78. This classic from the AR archives was recorded at Alfred University in Alfred, New York in 1991. And now, Ward Churchill.
0: I'm a Tokiopi. Hello, my relatives. What we're going to talk about is the U.S. government conceiving and implementing and carrying through with what in Pentagon terminology would be known as a low-intensity war within the confines of the United States, well within the lifespan of everyone in the room. The particular rubric under which it comes, or under which it falls, is called counterinsurgency warfare. But before I get into the forms of what happened and the significance of what happened, I should explain a little bit more of why. It really goes back to 1868, which was the year in which the United States government first acknowledged that it had lost a war with another power. It did not happen for the first time in Vietnam. It happened in what is now the state of Wyoming along something that was at the time called the Bozeman Trail, which the United States was in the process of quite deliberately and systematically violating a previous treaty that it had signed essentially with the Lakota Nation, the Western Sioux, as they're called, the seven bands, Oglala, Sichungu, Minnekanju, Honkpapa, Sanzark, Two Kettles, and Blackfeet. It was a treaty that was signed at Fort Laramie in 1851, demarcating a particular piece of geography, huge piece, setting it aside and acknowledging it as being permanently the homeland of these people. This was not something that was done as a result of a war. It was something done in order to set up a diplomatic arrangement providing access for the U.S. Euro-American population from east of the Mississippi River to California gold fields and Oregon. Well, the U.S., beginning in about 1866, decided that it was in its interest in order to expedite the travel transfer, if you will, of population from certain points to the east to the Montana, recently discovered Montana silver and gold fields, decided to cut a wagon route straight through the heartland of the Sioux. And Red Cloud mustered an alliance not only of the seven bands of his own people, but of the Cheyenne and Arapaho, the northern branches of those two groups as well, and defeated the United States Army in the field. They sued for peace, and they signed another treaty in 1868 at Fort Laramie. They asked Red Cloud to come down and sign it, and he said, "No, I'm not going to sign a treaty now. I will not sign a treaty until every last one of your soldiers has been pulled out of my homeland." When the U.S. complied with those terms, he then came down and signed. And what it did was set out an area encompassing all of the present state of South Dakota west of the east bank of the Missouri River, meaning the basin of the Missouri River itself, fell within the Lakota Territory, a portion of North Dakota, a portion of Montana, about a third of the present state of Wyoming, and about half the present state of Nebraska. As a permanent and inviolate Lakota homeland, the United States pledged itself to utilize its military forces not against the Indians, but to prevent its own citizenry from violating the territorial sanctity of the Lakota. It was also a stipulation in that particular agreement that there would be no further Sioux land sessions, as the government called them, none that would be legally binding without the three-quarters expressed consent of all adult Lakota. The territory in question is, again, vast, comprising somewhere between 3% and 4% of the entirety of the lower 48. Permanent territory, distinct, separate national territory of another people, not part of the United States, the boundaries of which were to be guaranteed by the United States in perpetuity, absent that three-quarters express consent. Well, now, to cut through a lot of history, beginning in 1877, the United States expropriated something just slightly over 90% of that total area. They did so in a fashion. I'll give you one example. In 1877, they decided that they wanted the Black Hills proper. They sent a commission out to the Lakota, who in the intervening period had been placed on reservations, had submitted to reservation rule for a number of factors, including slaughter of the buffalo and the slaughter systematically of their women and children during a winter campaign headed by an individual named Ranald McKenzie following the Custer fight in the summer of 1876. They sent a commission out to buy the Black Hills. Lakota refused. Well, they had been pinned up on reservations by that point. They had been denied their horses. They were no longer mobile. They'd been disarmed. The buffalo had largely been exterminated, and the buffalo were explicitly exterminated as a part of a military strategy fomented by the General Staff of the United States Army in order to destroy the military capacity of the Northern Plains peoples. They were therefore utterly dependent upon the government for sustenance, and the government simply, when they refused to sell the hills, cut off their rations and announced that they would be fed again when they signed. A small handful of people did sign in order to renew the rations, nothing approaching the three-quarters express consent required by law, but the hills themselves were transferred. Now, these are the nature of the land transactions that go into the erosion of the Great Sioux Nation. The Supreme Court in 1977, having reviewed the entire record, found that this was totally an illegal taking of land, that there was no legitimate title accruing to the United States, that there was an illegal occupation occurring. Nonetheless, declined to return the land to its rightful owners. The removal of this 90% of the 1868 treaty territory created what is called the Sioux Complex of Reservations. There is Pine Ridge, occupied by the Oglala. There's Rosebud, occupied by the Sechungo, better known as Brule Sioux. There's Cheyenne River, mostly Minneconjou and Sansark. There's Standing Rock, occupied by the Hunkpapa Sitting Bulls people, and so on. But predator is a perpetually hungry entity. Predator always requires being fed. And the particular meal which was in question, which precipitates the events that we're going to be concerned with on Pine Ridge, has to do with the northern one-eighth of that residue of the Oglala Lakota land base known as Pine Ridge, the northern one-eighth, northwestern one-eighth, of the reservation, which comes to be known as the Sheep Mountain Gunnery Range. And the reason it was known by that rather odd-sounding name is that at the outbreak of World War II, early 1942, the War Department of the United States discovered an uncomfortable fact, and that is, while it had the technological capacity to produce massive amounts of aircraft, it had virtually no personnel trained in aerial gunnery, bombing, being able to hit the target, and so on. They therefore required some area that they could just devastate, making strafing runs and dropping dummy bombs and so on. It needed to be remote from population. It needed to be land that no one would be concerned with. And what better place to locate something like that than on an Indian reservation? They decided that Pine Ridge would be the ideal location. Well, they borrowed it. They borrowed it at the beginning of World War II. And they said, it's your patriotic obligation. We're all one nation now. You need to ante up some of your lands in a common cause toward a greater good so that we can mutually win this war. And they said, when the war is over, we'll return the land to you. Now, I expect there are enough history majors in the room and probably some people old enough to remember World War II in the room. It's conventionally understood that the war ended in 1945. Along about 1970, some of the older people in Pine Ridge were starting to wonder what had happened to their one-eighth of the reservation that was to be returned at the end of World War II. There's nothing particularly malicious, in the process which had occurred. It's called, in some quarters, bureaucratic inertia. In other quarters, it's called Indian affairs. Okay. The principle is this. It's a very simple principle. It's when Indians give up land for any reason, no matter what, or when it's taken away from them, no matter how, they never get it back, no matter what's been promised, okay? It's just a rule. A hard and fast rule. So there was agitation that began to occur in Pine Ridge, not just about this particular issue, about a whole complex of issues, but we're not going to be able to go into all of them. This was a centerpiece, however, and this becomes the centerpiece in terms of federal motivations, not necessarily Indian motivations, although none of us understood it at the time. In fact, I think it's fair to say that almost none of us in the American Indian movement and in the people who were trying to recover the land and change conditions on Pine Ridge at the time, none of us really understood why the federal response assumed the form it did, why it was so intense, why it was so virulently lethal. What are they doing? We were running around for 2 years in shock while this happens. Normally, perhaps, had a group of Indians who had become fairly savvy in political mores, how this country works, and had become fairly adept at utilizing the media to get information out, had begun to raise a hue and cry about an area like the Gunnery Range, perhaps we might have reversed a portion of the historical process and they would simply have said, oops, oversight, and shifted it back, cut their losses. But they didn't do it in this case. They didn't do it, and they had a reason. And the reason was this. There is an entity in the federal government which is little known. It's called the National Uranium Resource Evaluations Institute. NUR, as it's known, had entered into a collaborative arrangement with an entity some of us had begun to call Need Another Seven Astronauts, NASA. NUR had commissioned the development by Kodak of a particular type of film. It's somewhat related to infrared, although this does not record infrared emissions. It records alpha particle emissions. And they had a camera for this film to fit in, and the camera was placed in a satellite, which was launched into orbit by NUR in an orbit around the world taking pictures as it crossed North America. And what they were doing was doing a radiological map of the North American continent. What they were trying to find was a location of every uranium deposit worthy of the name in North America. And you can sort of predict, I suppose, at this point, what's coming next. What they found was a smack dab in the middle of the Sheep Mountain Gunnery Range was a particularly rich uranium deposit. And when they did site investigations, they found out it was not only uranium, but the uranium ore itself, which was particularly rich for the United States. There's richer deposits in Canada, but it's about as rich as it gets down here. This ore was intermixed with pretty rich deposit of molybdenum, which is also a strategic mineral. And so this was a very valuable find. So if they had been inclined, say in 1967, if the agitation had begun in 1967 and they hadn't known this and might have returned to land by 1970 when the agitation really began, they were already locked into a secret trajectory to keep it at all costs. And you have a collision course which has then been established. The idea was that they would affect some means of transferring the land with a legal veneer over it from the Oglala Sioux people. The Oglala Sioux tribe is the official designator that they applied to it. They would transfer this land from them to the federal government itself. They decided to use the National Forest Service as the medium for that because the Forest Service, of course, had the holdings immediately north of the reservation boundary in the Badlands. They would simply add this area permanently to the Badlands, and then they would have access through the Bureau of Land Management, which has oversight in all Interior Department trust holdings, to get at these resources at such time as the United States might want or need to. Well, they knew there was going to be resistance to this from the traditional people who were agitating to recover that portion of the reservation. They also knew that that agitation itself occurred in a broader context of an overall effort that had been entered into by the seven bands of the Lakota jointly in 1921 to recover the treaty area, the expropriated portions of it in their entirety, which is another thing, incidentally, which is ongoing today. Three generations in, and these people are still pursuing litigation to recover their land. Specific means that was devised in the hallowed halls of Washington to accomplish the particular transaction that they wished to see happen. The means to accomplish that was to take a guy, to locate a man who had worked for the feds before. His name was Richard Wilson. He was by profession a plumber and a bootlegger. He had left Pine Ridge. He was in Oglala. He had left Pine Ridge about 5 years before this. About two steps ahead of some peace officers who were going to arrest him for the embezzlement of tribal funds. But they brought him back, and they quashed the charges that were still pending against him. And they funneled money, as it turns out, from the Bureau of Indian Affairs through two contractors, housing contractors in Rapid City, South Dakota, in order that he could finance a campaign and essentially buy votes on Pine Ridge to get himself elected tribal president. And there was a quid pro quo arrangement that was involved in this. Wilson would sign a transfer document in exchange for federal support. And the federal support would be of a sort that would allow him to engage in all sorts of interesting little corrupt maneuvers, misallocation of funds, nepotism, and straight-out embezzlement. They didn't call these things by those names. And yet that's precisely what the quid pro quo shapes up to be. Wilson was elected on the basis of about 20% cut of the eligible votership on Pine Ridge. By and large, the traditionals don't vote. It's not their process. It was not their system of government. They have resisted it all along. So a 20% count of the eligible voters, less than 1,500 people on Pine Ridge, was sufficient to propel him into office, at which point the first resolution that was passed was that his own salary was doubled and he was provided with a tribal consultancy while acting as a tribal president, which doubled that, giving him an annual income somewhere in excess of $30,000 in a reservation area where the per capita annual income was about $1,800. You understand the context. This was wealth. His wife was hired to direct the Head Start program. His brother was hired to head the federally funded housing. His cousin was hired to administer to the justice system, so-called, on the reservation. A cousin was hired to head up the Bureau of Indian Affairs Police. You got a family operation coming here. The housing funds themselves were expended on trailers in which individuals who were friendly to the Wilsons, cronies of the Wilsons, were provided with free housing, essentially, in exchange for a certain type of service. And the service becomes defined quite clearly, and the federal relationship to that particular kind of service becomes defined quite clearly, 1972, the first year of his administration. Because you have a lot of vocal response to these programs that Wilson begins to initiate from the same traditionals who are agitating for the recovery of the land. And the reason he's putting these guys into the trailers is he's sending them out at night to kind of calm people down, as he put it. And the way they calmed them down was to firebomb their houses, to run their cars off the road and away home from the supermarket. Just give them the message that you continue to make noise and there can be consequences to that. Now, 72, this becomes a formal situation. This is the year of the election. He comes in 72. Within the first 6 months, this goon squad, I will call it, becomes formalized and federally supported through a $69,000 Bureau of Indian Affairs grant that's provided to Wilson for discretionary expenditure in order to constitute what's called a tribal ranger group. The tribal ranger group is the goons. Now, I'm calling them a bad name, right? Goons, that's the guys that the factory owners, the mill owners up in this part of the world used to hire to come break strikes, beat up the strikers and so forth, the goon squads. Well, it's not got quite the same connotation in Pine Ridge, you see. The tribal rangers that the BIA funded called themselves the guardians of the Oglala Nation. Take the first letter of each of those words. This was their name for themselves. They called themselves the Goon Squad, and they were proud of it. Well, this went along for a period of about 2 or 3 months. As I said, the traditionals did not particularly care to participate in the tribal governance policy which had been implemented under the Indian Reorganization Act imposed upon them from Washington, D.C. This form of government was something that had been devised from Washington as acceptable to Washington and meeting Washington's needs. They had boycotted it essentially ever since its passage. But things were so bad in Pine Ridge as a result of Wilson's programs in the consolidation of the goon squads that they decided in desperation that they would attempt to avail themselves of due process under the Constitution written in Washington, D.C., by which this government functioned, from which supposedly its authority stemmed. They said that they would attempt to impeach Dick Wilson. Said in the Constitution they could. Said it was their right. So they created an organization called the Oglala Sioux Civil Rights Organization in Oscro, went from door to door and got names on a petition for an impeachment process to be directed against Dick Wilson. They got more names on the petition to impeach the guy than had voted for him in the first place, including a number of the people who had done that original voting. And they took that to the Bureau of Indian Affairs, which was caught. Of course, this was codified in law. They had an obligation to now hold an impeachment hearing. So they did. They scheduled it. They went through creating the roster of witnesses, all the things you're supposed to do in an impeachment hearing, with one particular, as they would say in political science, anomalous circumstance. The head of the BIA in Pine Ridge appointed Dick Wilson to serve as the chair of the impeachment hearing. They thought this might be controversial. In order to maintain an orderly process to the impeachment proceeding, they imported something called a SOG, Special Operations Group of U.S. Marshals, who are trained in SWAT tactics and equipped accordingly. The SOG guys came in with their light blue jumpsuits, 60 of them, armed with automatic weapons, including M60 machine guns, and set up. And there's pictures of this that you can find in the New York Times if you go back to late 72, early 73, when these guys were there. Set up sandbag emplacements on top of the tribal buildings and so forth, to make sure that no one gets out of line or really objects in any meaningful way to the way the impeachment's being handled. Well, needless to say, Dick Wilson is not impeached. There's a tribal council of 14 people on Pine Ridge. Only 4 managed to show up. The rest did boycott it, said this is an absolute farce. We will not dignify it with our participation. The 4 who did show up were on the goon payroll. They unanimously voted to continue him in office. 2 hours after his successful countering of his own impeachment, Wilson issues an edict that bans any further political meetings of greater than 2 people on the reservation for an indefinite period of time. That's a circumstance, February of 1972, when an illegal, I guess under these conditions you'd have to call it illegal because he had banned it in the federal government, was reinforcing his authority, an illegal meeting of traditionals held at the Calico Hall outside the reservation village of Oglala took a decision. Well, actually, they took 2. One, they called up to Rapid City, the American Indian Movement, and requested physical support under these conditions. They felt they needed security, and they felt they needed people who knew more about how to reach the outside world than they did, since they were reservation, traditional, grassroots people. They weren't used to dealing with outsiders. They weren't used to dealing with NBC, CBS, and they also weren't used to operating in a context of what amounted to martial law. So they asked for support. And they had a meeting, a continuation of that meeting once the AIM people arrived. Russell Means, Dennis Banks, Carter Camp, and others came down from Rapid City. And a decision was taken that on the following morning that a press conference would be held at the historic site on Wounded Knee, site of an 1890 massacre in which the 7th Cavalry reconstituted after Custer got his etiquette lesson, a little bighorn. Slaughtered 350-odd Lakota, mostly women and children and old people, in the snow in December. It's a symbolic site. It was known even to non-Lakotas. So they felt they would go to this site and they would hold a press conference. And the press conference would be utilized as a mechanism to make the outside world aware of the conditions which had been imposed upon Pine Ridge by the federal government and its interfacing tribal government. They felt that if the outside world became aware of what was happening there, there would be an outcry and the situation would be changed, relatively peaceful process. Well, that was deluded. That was naive. but it's always assuming the best about the people who are doing things to you, either directly through their direct action or through acquiescence of ignoring reality that's right there before them very eyes. 30-car caravan of people went from Calico Hall to Wounded Knee in the middle of the night, and they stayed there through the night. Other people were sent, Ted Means, Russ's brother, and a couple of other people were sent in the opposite direction from Calico Hall to Rapid City to organize a press and bring them to Wounded Knee in the morning. But when people in Wounded Knee woke up in the morning, they found they were surrounded by Wilson's goons. Roadblocks had been set up and they were sealed in. Shortly thereafter, members or elements of the SOG unit showed up. Aha, people inside, again naively, said, the marshals are here, so the roadblocks will come down. We can either have the press conference or at least we can get out. The marshals reinforced the goons' positions. Shortly thereafter, the first FBI observers showed up. By evening, we had Colonel Volney Warner and a Colonel Jack Potter, one representing the Special Warfare School at Fort Bragg, the other a direct assistant to General Alexander Haig, the White House liaison. They made arrangements for the deployment of 14 armored personnel carriers from the South Dakota National Guard and for Strategic Air Command F-4 Phantom aircraft to begin to do overflight aerial reconnaissance. They placed on alert a battalion of special operations troops at Fort Carson, Colorado, and the inventory of ordnance available at Fort Carson, Colorado, to be utilized by federal authorities on scene, perimeter, at Wounded Knee. The buildup led to nearly 300 federal personnel on site. They were equipped with M60s, the APCs were equipped with 50 caliber Browning machine guns, armor-piercing ammunition. Over the 71-day siege, it's always called an occupation in a newspaper, it was a siege. The people didn't go there to occupy the place and stay. They were sealed in and couldn't get out. Now, I know there was traffic in and out, supply and so forth, but the conditions really add up to a siege. During that 71-day siege, more than 500,000 rounds of military ball ammunition fired from the federal blocking positions into the AIM perimeter, and traditionals as well, at Wounded Knee. 9 Indians were seriously wounded. 2 were killed, Buddy Lamont, Frank Clearwater. No federal authorities died. Although there was a case where an FBI agent was hit in the wrist by a spent round, it probably hurt. I imagine it did. I've been hit by metal that was flying hard. I know what it feels like. I don't imagine it was a pleasant experience. Hit him right here on the inside of the wrist. Did not break the skin. Bruised him badly. His head was swathed in bandages, and he was medevaced by helicopter to the Strategic Air Command base, Ellsworth Base, just outside of Rapid City, where the press was assembled to see this desperately wounded FBI agent to show the kind of savagery that was being engaged in of the AIM people and the traditionals who were trapped inside Wounded Knee.
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0: Another federal employee by the name of Lloyd Grimm was hit, and actually hit bad. He got a bullet in the lower back. He's permanently paralyzed. He's still in a wheelchair. The only problem with what happened to Lloyd Grimm is that, well, in the paper they said he was shot by AIM people firing outward at the federal lines. Lloyd Grimm was facing AIM people with a weapon at the time he was hit. He's hit in the lower back. Very strange. As part of an overall context of strangeness that was beginning to occur at the time. See, the first thing that happens there is a policy conflict within the federal law enforcement personnel about how they're going to put people back in line to where this land transfer can occur. Now, I don't even know that the federal authorities directly involved online knew what the agenda was. They didn't have to. They're following orders, you see. this informed citizenry making conscious choices about how the government's to work. Even the people who are in responsible positions don't know why they're being told they need to do one thing or another, but they just go out and do it. Well, I've heard of other countries that worked that way, but they were not representative democracies. You put two and two together there. I doubt if Wayne Colburn, who was the director of the U.S. Marshal Service at the time, knew why exactly it was so important to deal with the Indians in the way they were to be dealt with on Pine Ridge. And I doubt very much even that Joe Trimbach, who was a special agent in charge of the Minneapolis office of the FBI during that period, and who ultimately became a major player in what was to follow, I doubt if he really knew why. All he knew is these people were dissident, and therefore they needed to be made an example of, and he was about to do that. Now, Colburn's idea and the way he wanted to deploy the marshals was to essentially negotiate a stand down and bring the people out of the perimeter, scatter them, and then he could deal with them piecemeal, okay, and primarily through the legal process. And a portion of this becomes actualized. That was his plan. The FBI, on the other hand, had another view, and they say so in internal documents. They resent the fact that they've been told that orders have been issued by Colburn's people, who were the binding authority over the deployment of federal forces at that time, not to shoot to kill. They want to shoot to kill. They don't want a negotiated stand down, and they don't want legal process. They want to make an example of AIM. They join with the Wilsonites in what is articulated by Dick Wilson as an emotional impetus to make sure that AIM dies at Wounded Knee. That's a quote. We want to go in and roll them up. Well, this policy dispute ends up in an interesting set of circumstances. By week six of the siege, Colburn has figured out that the goon squads that are functioning under Wilson's authority on Pine Ridge are a loose cannon on the deck, and that his guy, Grimm, was probably shot in the back by a goon who was in a position behind the federal perimeter firing at the AIM positions, and that the federal marshals were in between the goons and AIM. He was caught in a crossfire, hit by somebody who allegedly was on his own side. A result of that is that Colburn uses his men to begin to attempt to disarm the goon squads. The goons have been armed with the same kind of paraphernalia you see on any reservation, and for that matter, probably in any rural community in this country. They've got deer rifles, shotguns, some old Springfields, a couple of M1s. Out there, that's what they've been firing with, and as the marshals disarm them, they suddenly start showing back up sporting brand new M16s. Well, they weren't going down to the local hardware store and buying these. These were military issue. What appears to have happened was that the FBI resolved a policy conflict with the U.S. Marshals Service by placing them in such an awkward position, utilizing the goons as a surrogate force to fire at marshals as well as AIM people, that as soon as the siege is lifted at the end of the 71 days, the first thing the marshals want to do is get the hell off the reservation, which is exactly what Colburn had them do. He withdrew his men within the first 5 days, leaving the FBI in absolute control of the field on Pine Ridge. The FBI, which is now tightly interlocked in fraternal relations with the goons. Now, a number of analysts, myself included, have suggested that what happens during this next three-year period of time is directly the responsibility of the Federal Bureau of Investigation. And it's directly the responsibility of the Federal Bureau of Investigation because we contend, logic would tell you clearly, that the goons were armed by, equipped by, provided with field intelligence by, and provided essentially blanket immunity by, from prosecution when they were caught in criminal endeavors by the FBI. And we've always been told that you don't have a smoking gun, you don't have the hard evidence, this is conjectural, it's wildly irresponsible. Well, the goon squad worked as a shadow organization of the BIA police. About a third of the constituents, and this is known, they've said so. The question had to do with the arming, the equipping, the intelligence, and all the rest of that. About a third of the members composing the BIA police on Pine Ridge were moonlighting as goons. They were on the Wilson payroll. The nominal head of the BIA police, Delmar Eastman, who had been imported from Crow Reservation for that purpose, was head of the goon squads and said so. And his number two man in the BIA police, Dwayne Brewer, was the Western Regional Coordinator of Goon Operations and has said so. Well, Brewer has also gone on record lately as saying the FBI provided us with M16 rifles, M79 grenade launchers, dynamite, plastic explosive, armor-piercing ammunition, field intelligence. They told us who was going to be where, when. And they gave us assurance that even if we were seen doing what it was we were being sent out to do, nothing would happen. Okay, between March 1973 and March 1976, on or immediately about the Pine Ridge Reservation, not less than 69 members and supporters of the American Indian Movement died violently. 69. That is an extremely conservative number. That represents a count of only the people whose names I have, the dates they were killed, how they were killed, and the disposition of the investigation. In a third of all those cases, there were eyewitnesses to how the people died. The assailants were seen. In each of the cases where the assailants were seen, the assailants were no members of Wilson's Goon Squad. In no case was there an FBI investigation leading to a prosecution, not one. Not one. In all but four of the cases, there was no investigation at all. The FBI is the preeminent law enforcement entity from the federal point of view on an American Indian reservation, any American Indian reservation. While those 69 people were being killed, 342 other members and supporters of the American Indian Movement suffered severe physical assault. Now, I'm not talking about getting roughed up in a grocery store checkout line. I'm talking about beaten with baseball bats. I'm talking about being run off roads into ditches. I'm talking about being stabbed. I'm talking about being burned with gasoline from a Molotov cocktail. I'm talking about serious physical assaults. 342. Now, this is a population base at that time of only a little over 5,000 people. Detroit, Michigan, during the same years that we're talking about, according to the FBI's Uniform Crime Report, was the murder capital of the United States. And I can't remember how many deaths per 100,000 Detroit incurred. But what I can remember is that the violent death rate, just the people we're talking about on Pine Ridge during that three-year period of time, was 17 times that of Detroit. Detroit, the murder capital of the United States. Well, it probably was, because we're not really dealing with the United States, we're dealing with another country occupied by U.S. forces. You can look to the third world and you can find comparable rates, but not in the United States. What you have is a third world context inside the United States during the mid-1970s. And what you have, given what Brewer has laid out clearly, and what other goons are now coming forward and saying, and what common sense would tell you, is a functioning death squad functioning on Pine Ridge. A functioning death squad that was coordinated, commanded, and controlled by the government of the United States in order to maintain a particular hegemonic relationship to the people and their resources. You have another nation inside the United States which is colonized for its own purposes by the United States, and that colonial relationship is maintained and is maintained internal to the United States through actualization and utilization of the same forms which pertain to the third world U.S. client-state relationships. Mano Blanco, the death squads, the white hand as they're called, is not something innately unique to Latin America. It is something innately unique to the U.S. form of maintaining hegemony and control over the resources of others, not just out there, but right here as well. Now, the FBI said his own story about what transpired there. The FBI has, as I just suggested, simply denied the relationship that I have outlined between itself and the Goon Squad. It has denied that the goons were used as a surrogate to take care of AIM, to crush AIM resistance, to crush Indian resistance on Pine Ridge during that period in time because of lack of proof. Well, that's passé. Now we have the proof. And it's also maintained, as George O'Clock, the assistant special agent in charge of the Rapid City FBI office, the resident agency there under which Pine Ridge falls, an inability to come to grips with the massive violence which occurred in the wake of the Wounded Knee occupation, mainly because of the presence of the violence-prone American Indian movement. It had a lack of resources and consequent ability to come to grips with that, to prosecute and investigate as efficiently as it would like. Well, Agent O'Clock ignored a few interesting pieces of information when he made that pitch, and I will agree with him that it was a massive wave of violence. So I would agree with that. What he neglected to say was that he was experiencing at that time the greatest concentration of agents to citizens ever maintained by this entity, the FBI, any place, any time in the history of that bureau inside the United States. The greatest concentration, and the greater the concentration of agents, the greater the degree of violence which was experienced. And while they were too short-handed to investigate homicides and serious physical assaults of A members, capital offenses in many cases, just didn't have the manpower to do it. He, at the same time, had the manpower to amass 316,000 separate investigative file classifications against the victims, leading to 562 indictments on felony charges among the victims, 562 felony indictments, which produced an all-time low yield in terms of results for the Bureau, 15 convictions, none of them for anything more serious than interfering with the function of a postal inspector in performance of his lawful duties. Colonel Warner summed it up quite well, what was going on there. They were deliberately going out and filing charges against the AIM cadres and the supporters of AIM in order to tie them up in court and to bankrupt them in mounting legal defense and in raising bail and to keep their energies tied up in keeping themselves out of prison, even though there was no reasonable hope on the part of the Bureau that convictions would ordinarily result. And Warner said, we can win. Their best organizers and their most committed members are tied up in court for an indefinite period of time, and their resources are totally strapped in terms of legal defense, and so we can win even if not one person is convicted. And meanwhile, the goon squads functioned with impunity in a certain other area of what the FBI calls, in this arena, this counterintelligence arena, as they put it, as neutralization. You see, the FBI itself defines success in counterintelligence not in terms of investigative outcomes, not in terms of indictments and successful prosecutions and prison terms to be served by people who have violated federal laws, but in terms of, according to Richard G. Held, an architect of their counterintelligence operations domestically, neutralization of target. Well, if you're in a prison cell, you're neutralized in terms of your effectiveness as a political organizer. If you're tied up in court or jail for an extended period, you are neutralized in terms of your effectiveness as a political organizer. If you're beaten into brain damage, say, you're probably going to be neutralized in terms of your effectiveness as a political organizer. When all else fails and you're killed, obviously, that serves the same purpose. The case of Leonard Peltier comes directly out of this particular context, a context which by 1975, the point at which the Peltier case becomes an operant reality, has been described by the U.S. Commission on Civil Rights itself, an official entity in two consecutive official reports, as a reign of terror existing on the Pine Ridge Reservation, a reign of terror which appears to be perpetrated by agencies and entities associated with the federal government. That's a direct quote. And it has to do with the fact that people were given an alternative by mid-1975, do one of two things. You're getting battered into oblivion. You can either back off and acquiesce in the political agenda of your opponents, the federal government and those aligned with it, or you can take more extreme measures. You can begin to engage in physical security. The AIM people have been called violence and violence prone, but the fact of the matter is that throughout this period, while AIM and those aligned with AIM are being called violent and violence prone, 60-odd members of their organization, my organization, and their supporters are being killed. Nobody is dying on the other side. Nobody's talking about the goons, and nobody's talking about the violence-prone FBI. Well, some people opted to go in one direction, some people opted to go in another. Some people did gear down. Some people were intimidated. Some people were bludgeoned into submission, and others requested that we gear up physical security to provide them with security to allow them to continue with their political articulation and not be shot to pieces as a result. And one of those particular encampments that was established for that purpose on a property belonging to Harry and Cecilia Jumping Bull outside of Oglala, that same village, where the Calico Hall meeting had occurred 2 years before, was selected by the FBI, again according to its internal documents, as a point of attack. What they don't say is why they decided they wanted to attack it. It's fairly apparent that they wanted to provoke an incident which would justify in the public mind their bringing of extraordinarily massive federal force to bear on that reservation, because after 2 years of attritional warfare, they had not been able to completely break the opposition, that they would come in with hundreds of militarily equipped agents and auxiliary personnel and essentially roll up the reservation, drive aim from it once and for all by virtue of having intimidated the traditionals that worked there to a sufficient extent that they would be no longer willing to engage in political activity. It didn't work out quite as they had planned. Two of their agents died in the process of sparking the firefight, which was to serve as the catalyst in Greenma. And they couldn't catch any of the Indians at the time who were culpable from their point of view in this. They all got away. But the head of that particular encampment was a guy named Leonard Peltier. And he was where he was, and he did what he did at specific request of the old people who were opposing the federal land grab on Pine Ridge at the time. Leonard was there. Leonard set up the defensive compound. Leonard participated in the armed defense on June 26, 1975, when the agents attacked. Leonard did not, however, did not shoot either of those men any more than he shot the Indian man that was killed that day, Joe Stuntz. There is significant indication that the federal government has always known that Leonard did not shoot the two individuals for which he was charged, Ron Williams and Jack Kohler, FBI agents. And if they don't, I can tell you clearly, unequivocally today, that Leonard did not kill these two men, because I talked to the guy who did. The way that particular case was handled was part of the swan song of the FBI operations on Pine Ridge, because they did use it. I mean, it worked to their advantage. They didn't plan it. They didn't plan to get their agents killed necessarily, but once they were dead, so much the better. Here's the justifying rationale to bring in 250 SWAT-trained agents from Minneapolis and Quantico, Virginia. And they did run their military sweeps back and forth across that reservation, and they did kick in people's doors day after day after day, and they did arrest people arbitrarily in massive numbers on John Doe warrants for no particular charge, and they did intimidate people, and they did just basically exhaust the reservation. So the banks and others withdrew aim in order to take the pressure off the traditionals, and their mission was in some ways accomplished. But part of the way they handled the result of the deaths of their agents in the catalyzing firefight, which brought all this into being, was to essentially follow through with a COINTELPRO, as they call it, a counterintelligence program, a subset of the whole, in order to further divide the local community from the outside agitators, as they called us, from AIM. And that was, in order to accomplish this, they charged only people from off the reservation, even though they knew a number of people on the reservation had participated, and a number of people on the reservation acknowledged openly that they had participated. Leonard Peltier was thus converted into a symbol of the government's ability to make people pay an extremely high price for political effectiveness and political opposition. He is a symbol of the government's ability at this point to repress bona fide oppositional movements with the United States and to get away with it, and so long as they can keep the man in prison, for he's doing double life at this point. They're making that point stick. Conversely, in our ability to get Leonard Peltier out of prison, would lie a very powerful symbol of our ability to overcome the intent of the government of the United States to repress political dissent within the United States and to keep captive nations and captive peoples. There are other internal colonies besides American Indians in the United States in the particular status prescribed for them by the U.S. conceptualization of world order. By way of closing, I'd like to point out a couple of things. The reality of what I've been talking about today is this. The point of it all is this. The kinds of things we're used to considering as being what the United States does out there aren't always out there. They're right here. The colonies, the colonial entities of the United States aren't always out there. More than 300 of them are right here. The integrity and the polity and the economy of the United States are bound up in those facts. Okay, reality one. Reality two, American Indian people are often called first Americans. And everybody always assumes that's because we were here first. And that's true. And that's one definition of that term, and it makes sense, but there's another. It can be called first Americans because things like I've been talking about today tend to happen to us first. But never, ever in instances like that do they happen to us last. We're simply first. What happens to us first is an indication of what's going to happen to you next. The FBI's focus, obviously, is not simply on American Indian reservations. Ask the members of CISPACE. Ask the members of the Black Panther Party. Ask the members of the Republic of New Africa. Ask the surviving members, and there still are some, of the Marcus Garvey Organization. Ask the member of the purges that occurred in this country in the 1940s and 50s under the rubric of McCarthyism. Ask the survivors of the Civil Rights Movement. Ask the survivors of the Puerto Rican Independence Movement. Ask the members of the dozens and dozens and dozens of political entities of all ethnic and economic and gender persuasions in the United States who have been considered dangerous by virtue of the fact that they were effectively divergent and offered an alternative division in some way or another to the population of this country, and who therefore experienced repression from this agency and correlate agencies, whether there is something unique in relationship between the FBI and American Indians. Yes, there is, in the sense that we have the treaties and the demarcated homelands, but no, there's not, in the sense that the same sorts of tactics we've been talking about being visited upon American Indian people in Pine Ridge in the 1970s can be and have been visited on others, and that's an immediate peril to all of you. Russ Means said that our liberation is bound up in your ability to see to it that your government honors its own laws, and I want to validate that. I consider it a supreme irony that 69 members and supporters of the American Indian Movement died on Pine Ridge Reservation during the mid-1970s, upholding the meaning of the United States Constitution, while an entity representing every one of you in this room came out to kill us in order to systematically violate the meaning, the spirit, and the intent of that particular document. As he said, we should not be asked, and we're tired of being asked, to fight your fights for you. We will join hands with you in your own fight to bring your own mad dog government into line. Metakiasi.
1: 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War Churchill was a prolific author. Among his many books are Fantasies of the Master Race and A Little Matter of Genocide. He's the co-author of Agents of Repression. He passed away in August 2026 at the age of 78. 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Joe Ritchie is our general manager and editor. I'm David Barsamyan. Thank you for listening. We go out with John Trudell. Look at us.
2: At times they were kind.

We see your technological society devour you before your very eyes. We hear your anguished cries exalting greed through progress. 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

Good evening, folks. It's 9 p.m. and you are listening to WOMR 92.1 FM, Provincetown, and WFMR 91.3 FM, Orleans, streaming worldwide at WOMR.org. I am DJ David Michael, and you're listening to a special pop-up of memorabilia. Yeah, I'm here with you for the next 2 hours, 9 to 11, usually here on Sunday evenings at 9 p.m., but doing a little bit of fill-in here. And so we've got a special show for you, a nice pop-up. And I want to start right now with The Creatures.

0: And that was Heaven 17, of course, with Crushed by the Wheels of Industry. Prior to that, Soft Cell with The Soul Inside. Blue Rondo a la Turk with Klecto Wiesenstein. And we started off with The Creatures Right Now. A bit of drama to begin the show. And The Creatures, actually, that is Susie Sue and Budgie from Susie and the Banshees. So if they sounded a little bit familiar, that's where they're from. And folks, I want to let you know that programming on WOMR is made possible by members like you and sustaining members like DJ Fred, Steve Henley, Jane Lavoie, Joanne Burns, Gus and Ollie, Jackie Riley, Maureen and Brewster, in memory of her favorite sailor, Michael Gunning, Alex O'Brien, and a donation in memory of Paul Sullivan. 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And folks, it's Women's Week here in Provincetown, and I want to welcome visitors and locals alike to the world's largest and longest running annual festival celebrating LGBTQ plus women. Welcome. We're glad to have you in town. And those songs that we started off with, they were all from 1982, 83, and 84. And if you think about that, 81, 82, 83, 84, that's going to give you a little preview for our next episode's opening song. We'll see if you can think about that and figure out what we're going to lead off with next week. On our regularly scheduled program, of course, Memorabilia is here once a month on Sunday nights, the third Sunday of the month, actually, from 9 p.m. to midnight. And so that will bring us to next Sunday, October 18th. And Memorabilia is the intersection of punk, new wave, funk, rock, and soul from the 80s adjacent era. And we're going to dive right back in with It's Immaterial.
1: Hey, now just get in and close the door.

0: And that was the Jacksons. That was the Jacksons from 1980. The song is called Walk Right Now. And it was actually from the Jacksons' 14th studio album. It was positioned between Michael Jackson's first solo album, Off the Wall, in 1979, and before he came out with Thriller in 1982. But yeah, it definitely gave us a peek at what Michael would be bringing to us in the future. Before that, we had Bow Wow Wow with Go Wild in the Country. And prior to that was Blondie with Union City Blue. That was back to 1979. And good news, folks, we heard from Chris Stein lately, and he shared a few days ago that Blondie is getting closer to announcements about their new album. It's actually going to be their 12th studio album, and I know that this has been promised since 2025, but of course they've gone through some difficult periods. Their drummer, Clem Burke, passed away last year, but the good news about their music is that his drumming was recorded prior, and we have that new album to look forward to, so I'm excited about that. So before Blondie, we had the Style Council with Long Hot Summer. I wish it was still hot summer, but we also had Bronski Beat before that with It Ain't Necessarily So, and I just love Jimmy Somerville, whether it's solo work, Bronski Beat, or the Communards. I'm always very, very happy. We started it off with It's Immaterial with a song called Driving Away From Home. And folks, we have a few promos that I want to share with you. So let's go right into those.
1: Mark your calendar for a very special evening on Wednesday, October 14th, as Secret Planet Cape Cod presents a candlelit concert to benefit WOMR, featuring the unique guitar stylings of South Africa's Derek Gripper. Derek is celebrated for translating the deeply layered music of the West African Kora onto solo classical guitar, creating a sound that feels both ancient and entirely new. The performance takes place in the acoustically rich Chapel in the Pines in East Ham, and all proceeds benefit WOMR. Tickets are on sale now at secretplanetcapecod.org. Derek Gripper, live by candlelight, Wednesday, October 14th at the Chapel in the Pines in East Ham, in a benefit for WOMR.

Hello out there. This is Christopher Walken with a public service announcement of sorts. When I find myself heading into a downward spiral of existential mist, stooped and burdened by all the societal abstract wreckage, I get perked up by Squid Jigger's blend. It's primitive chunk-a-chunkin' garage, the surfadelic power pop go-go, and puts me into a groovy, free, and easy frame of mind. I say, give it a taste on Wednesdays from 6 to 9 a.m. here on WOMR and WFMR.

My name is Ken Field, and I'm the host of The New Edge. 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

And folks, we've got some great tunes lined up for the next hour, including Japan, Drizzybone, and Kraftwerk by request. And actually, I'm still putting together the set list for next weekend, so if there's anything you'd like to hear in our next show, please give me a call at 508-487-2619. And we're going to start the music again with a truism. We're going to listen to Jonah Louie with a song called You'll Always Find Me in the Kitchen at Parties.

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And that set, we just finished with Give Me Back My Man by the B-52s. Prior to that, Echo and the Bunnymen with The Cutter. And again, we started off with Jonah Louie with You'll Always Find Me in the Kitchen at Parties. Folks, I am DJ David Michael. This is a pop-up of Memorabilia. It's a shout-out to the 80s adjacent era, where the hard edges of punk, the excess of disco, it all blended into rock and soul and new wave. And that well is deep, and we explore it once a month, the third Sunday from 9 p.m. to midnight. So I will be back on the airwaves next weekend, and I hope you will join me too. And we've got a lot more music for you. We've got another hour, and we're going to get right into it with Tears for Fears.

0: And folks, I have a few announcements for you that I want to share this evening. First off, as alluded to earlier, the 37th annual Women's Week Arts, Crafts, Antiques, Vintage Pieces, and Unique Gifts Sale returns to the Unitarian Universalist Meeting House on Commercial Street in Provincetown this year, with a wonderful variety for everyone. 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Coming up October 17th, 9:30 to 11 at Salt Pond Visitor Center in Eastham, we've got the No Kings. 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October 19th at the Gifford House, we have ecstatic dancing facilitator Patricia Van Dykhuizen of Provincetown will team up with Outer Cape dance band Woof Woof Meow for the band's first ever P-Town appearance. So how can you pass that up? I don't know. Folks in the background, we're listening to the League Unlimited Orchestra, otherwise known as the Human League. They're always fun for ecstatic dancing, and of course, this Woof Woof Meow event is a fun way for folks of all ages and body types, especially those not usually comfortable dancing, to get moving to the music by focusing inward on their own physical impulses rather than outward on other participants. It's normally done to a playlist. Here's a rare opportunity to ecstatic dance to live music by a great local band. 6:30 p.m., Monday, October 19th, at The Wild at the Gifford House, 9 Carver Street in Provincetown. No experience necessary. Reserve your space at www.gifford.house. And then please make an in-person donation after dancing. $25 is suggested. And more info, dial Michael Holt at 508-514-0016. Massachusetts voters will face an unusually long list of ballot questions in the November election, covering issues ranging from public records and election day voter registration to housing, recreational marijuana, firearms regulations, and more. To help voters better understand what the questions would do, the League of Women Voters is hosting a public presentation and forum on Tuesday, October 20th at 6:30 p.m. at the Tilden Arts Center at Cape Cod Community College. The program will provide information about the ballot questions and what a yes or no vote would mean. That's Tuesday, October 20th at 6:30 p.m. at the Tilden Arts Center at Cape Cod Community College. Also coming up, if you'd like to know the future of Cape Cod's bridges, join Steve Tupper and the Cape Cod Commission. The Bourne and Sagamore Bridges are iconic Cape Cod landmarks and critical links in the region's transportation network. As these nearly 90-year-old bridges continue to age, the $4.5 billion plan for their replacement is moving into an important phase. This presentation will cover the history of the bridges, the decision-making process behind the replacement project, and what the future could look like for Cape Cod residents, businesses, and visitors. That's Thursday, October 29th at 3 p.m. at the Wellesley Public Library at 55 Main Street. And also coming up, we've got some great shows, and let's hear about those.
1: You gotta admit, the world is a wonderland of information, isn't it? 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But I do, because I love to. 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So follow me down the rabbit hole. Tuesdays at 12:30, always at WOMR.org. The most interesting people around, one interview at a time.
2: Hey, Fred.
3: Hey, Ken.
2: What's about our new show?
3: So what's the name of this show?
2: I think it's Trash or Treasure.
3: Trash or Treasure?
2: Yeah, Trash or Treasure.
3: Trash or?
2: Treasure.
3: Treasure.
2: Yeah, Treasure.
3: Trasher.
2: Trash or
3: Treasure.
2: Trash or Treasure.
3: Let me get this straight.
2: Yeah, okay. Go ahead.
3: Aren't we just playing records?
2: No, we talk about them. We talk about the records that we play, and then...
3: So do you keep some of the records?
2: Well, I keep the ones that I like.
3: Oh, you keep a lot of the records.
2: I keep the ones that are treasures, you know.
3: And then we...
2: We donate the other ones.
3: How do we donate to WOMR Record Store?
2: Well, we just donate them.
3: Just leave them outside Maddie's door.
2: That's right.
3: All right.
2: Yeah.
3: That sounds good to me. Can I bring some of my records?
2: Absolutely.
3: Oh, cool. Well, this sounds like a fun show, Ken. How often are we on the air?
2: Every 2 weeks. We're on every 2 weeks.
3: Monday nights.
2: Every other Monday night.
3: 9 to 11.
2: Yeah, every other Monday night. 9 to 11 p.m.
3: From 9 to 11
2: p.m. Let's say that.
3: Well, that should be easy to remember.
2: I can remember it. Can you? Because the world was still alive to help me.
4: Hi, my name is Tom, and I invite you to join me on my show, The Long and Winding Road, where we travel the many directions that folk, rock, blues, and soul music takes us. You don't have to pay a toll, and we can do pit stops if you need to. I'm on every other Monday night from 9 to 11 p.m. And I look forward to getting lost with you and not asking for directions.
0: And that previous set started off with Tears for Fears with Pale Shelter. We heard from M People, one of their first songs on their debut album, Kiss It Better, Blancmange with Feel Me, Japan with Quiet Life, and Duran Duran with The Chauffeur. And I always like to compare and contrast those two, Duran Duran and Japan. Obviously, very influential to one another. And in retrospect, and particularly because while Japan enjoyed mainstream and critical success in the UK, well, not so much here in the U.S., but definitely check them out if you're not familiar with Japan's catalog and you long for some more 80s songs that are sort of in the spirit of Duran Duran. They really complement one another quite a bit. And so we've got some more music coming up, a couple more sets, and we're going to start off with Miss Grace Jones.

And that is Roxy Music with The Space Between. Prior to that, we heard The Blue Nile with Tinseltown in the Rain, Drizzybone with Real Love, and we started off that set with Grace Jones, Miss Grace Jones. Victor should have been a jazz musician. And folks, that is starting to wrap us up. I am DJ David Michael, and I want to thank you all for listening. I will be back next Sunday, October 18th, from 9 p.m. to midnight with another episode, this one 3 hours of memorabilia. We can look forward to Cold Cut, Kajagoogoo, Mantronics, Gang of Four, and more. How lucky are we all to have WOMR and Outermost Community Radio? Very, I think. Folks, we've got time for one more song, and this goes out by request. This is Kraftwerk with Radioactivity.

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I love being in Provincetown listening to radio station WOMR 92.1 FM and WFMR 91.3 in Orleans. 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

From the Grateful Dead's 1976 live album Steal Your Face, which was spiffed up for a 50th anniversary reissue this year. And we began with a track from the new album by Warren Haynes titled Dreams and Songs, A Symphonic Journey, just released on Evil Teen Records. Please stay tuned for some live Grateful Dead from the spring of 1977 when the Grateful Dead Hour continues.

0: Mark your calendar for a very special evening on Wednesday, October 14th, as Secret Planet Cape Cod presents a candlelit concert to benefit WOMR, featuring the unique guitar stylings of South Africa's Derek Gripper. Derek is celebrated for translating the deeply layered music of the West African kora onto solo classical guitar, creating a sound that feels both ancient and entirely new. The performance takes place in the acoustically rich Chapel in the Pines in East Ham, and all proceeds benefit WOMR. 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Derek Gripper, live by candlelight, Wednesday, October 14th at the Chapel in the Pines in East Ham, in a benefit for WOMR.
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2: 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I'm David Gans. 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

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I'm gans@well.com. This has been Grateful Dead Hour number 1986. Thank you for your kind attention, everybody. I'm David Gans, and I'll meet you back here next week.

0: by Edgar Allan Poe, follows a comfortable, suburban family man who receives a desperate call from a forgotten childhood friend. 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
4: That's me, Jamie. Jamie Dalapa. We're going to be featuring the music of Memphis musicians. Meteor Records, Sun Records, but not the usual characters. All the unusual characters. People like Ray Scott, the person who wrote Flying Saucers Rock and Roll.

Hoyt Johnson. Hoyt Johnson, Eeny, Meeny, Miny, Moe. They were all Memphis musicians in that last set of music. Did it sound like Memphis to you? Nah, probably not. Because we like to play music you've never heard. Musicians you've never heard of. I mean, all the usual Memphis suspects. You've heard them a billion times. You don't need to hear them again. How about these other folks who had merit but didn't have sales? We started that set off with Boppin' Wigwam Willie. Ray Scott, same guy that wrote Flying Saucers Rock and Roll. And then Kimball Coburn did Booby Abby. Kimball Coburn, he loved being up on stage. And then when he get off stage, he kind of felt, well, empty. And then when his career was winding down and he wasn't the big exciting act anymore, he felt even more empty. So like a lot of those people then and now, said, well, all right, they don't like my music, I'm just going to get another band. Yeah, different kind of music. He became a reverend. Yeah, put God and Jesus in his band, his side people. He was out front, and he could keep it going for the rest of his life. That's what he did. Kimball Coburn. Jimmy Evans followed, but the joint is really jumping. And then Eeny, Meeny, Miny, Moe by Hoyt Johnson. He had a similar path, except he became a drinker, and then a farmer, and then more of a drinker. Didn't work out so well for him. Wallace Johnson. Clap your hands, Wallace Johnson.

0: Jack Lane. That's Jack Lane from the dry desert air of Phoenix, Arizona. The name of the song is King Fool. Before that, Pee Wee Creighton with the Huckle Boogie. Pee Wee Creighton for that warm, hot, sticky, humid air of the Gulf Coast, Texas, and Louisiana. Same with Link Davis. He's a Texas guy. Texas guy doing Bon Ton Roulette. So he always played that fiddle. He could play it in the Western Swing. Then he married that Cajun girl. All of a sudden, his fiddle and he found a home in Cajun country. Twice as many songs he could play with that fiddle. And he picked it up. Yeah, he added the spice. He fit in real good here. Wallace Johnson started the whole thing off with Clap Your Hands. And me, I'm Jamie. And you and I, we're searching for the first rock and roll song. Broadcasting from the French Quarter in New Orleans. A petri dish for the first rock and roll song. Why? It's that humidity. Yeah, that thick, sticky humidity. So what we do is we overdrink for the over-humidity, which makes for so much stupidity. And yeah, that's where this music, that's where this radio show comes from. Want to join me in a little drinky-drinky? All right, coming up, Connie and the Cones with her Lonely Girl's Prayer. This is Connie Sue Landers of Hit Records. She made a career covering other people's hit songs. But she had chops. She could do it on her own. She didn't need to cover anybody.
1: Have you ever been so lonely you didn't care whether you lived or died? Have you ever wished for a true love so much that you just ached inside? Well, I have.

The Clickettes. The Clickettes, Because of My Best Friend. Preceded that with the Starlets from Chicago. Better Tell Them No. Yeah, you better tell them no. The Shirelles, yeah, those Shirelles. My Love is a Charm. Started all off with Connie Landers, Connie Sue Landers, Connie and the Cones, A Lonely Girl's Prayer. Well, I'm Jamie. Jamie DeLappa, and we are searching for the first rock and roll song. And I know you. Yeah, you've been with the show for long enough to know, for all of us to know, that you're a fellow searcher. So you listen to the radio in bed, late at night, in darkness, and you are enthralled at the Technicolor sounds, so different than the world surrounding your bedroom. Yeah, we're digging through Arcana from the trash canna of Americana, trying to find that first rock and roll song. How about up in Memphis? No, not Sun Records. How about Meteor Records? Yeah, Meteor Records. And this is Mary Edwards, originally from Jackson, Mississippi. She was thinking maybe she'd be a big rock and roll star. So, Meteor Records matched her with the Saxons.

My God, that guitar from 1949, the electric guitar. The name of the song is Down in the Groovy, credited to Lonnie Lyon. But Lonnie had ears, so I want that Texas guy, Gory Carter. Gory Carter was on guitar, Conrad Johnson on sax. They're all Texas guys. Preceded that, Brad Suggs and his Swingsters. Charcoal Suit, he's up in Memphis. Another guitarist, Brad Suggs. Kind of a foundational guitarist. He was a studio musician over at Sun Records. So you've heard him over and over and over again. Sam Phillips liked his sounds. That's the guitar I need. Ray Sharp from Texas, Dallas, Texas, Fort Worth, Texas. Linda Lou. Yeah, they call her Patty, but her real name is Linda Lou. Mac and Jake, along with the Esquire Trio. That's Malcolm Yelvington, Memphis guy. Recording on the Meteor Records label. A gal named Joe from Mexico. Started off with Mary Edwards and the Saxons. Boy, she could swing that, huh? Another Meteor Records release. Oh, Mama. Mama wants her to dress up in the Sunday best. Mary Edwards has a better idea with her tight dungarees. One up, Johnny Bernero. He's working over at the electric company across the street from Sam Phillips' Sun Record Studio. And with that kind of close proximity, he meets up with Sam. Says, yeah, I'm a drummer. Sam says, well, why don't you come on in? We'll put you behind some of these musicians if you can do it. And yeah, Johnny could do it. So you know how you always heard J.D. Fontana was the drummer on all of Elvis's songs? Well, it's Johnny Bonero. Johnny Bonero on Mystery Train, also on Forgot to Remember to Forget. Trying to get to you? When it rains, it really pours. Johnny Bonero playing drums.

out each day and stay. I'm telling you, good woman, you gotta change your ways. Come to me like you do, baby. Come to me like you do. 'Cause I know you don't love me. How come?

In the background, Slim Rhodes with the Ozark Boogie. All those songs we just heard released on the Sun Records label. For Slim Rhodes, Jimmy Haggart, How Come You Do Me. Jimmy Haggart, one of those guys, when he wasn't up on the stage playing an instrument, back behind the microphone. So many of those musicians also doing radio shows. Maggie Sue Wimberly, she did her first recording at age 13. She sounded pretty young on this one too, but I can't get a date on it. Rock and Roll Simmon Tree, Persimmon Tree is what she's referring to. Malcolm Yelvington, Rockin' With My Baby. Started all off at Johnny Bernero. Red Hair and Green Eyes. Great drummer, Johnny Bernero. Didn't have much of a career at Sun. He recorded behind all the greats, but

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4: 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Coming up next.
5: The Beatles are great, Mommy and Mrs. Sessa. And the Beatles are great. The Beatles are great. They're great.
6: I love them. I don't care what anybody thinks. I love the Beatles for them, and I'll always love them. Even when I'm 105 and an old grandmother, I love them. And Paul McCartney, if you are listening, Adrian from Brooklyn loves you with all her heart.
7: 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That's what happens to me. I can't help it. I mean, I have to move around. I can't stand still. I've tried it, and I can't do it.
8: Now, wait a minute. I wanted to say to Elvis Presley and the country, this is a real, decent, fine boy.

0: business I'll tend to mine. Elvis from 1969 with Clean Up Your Own Backyard. It was co-written by Mac Davis along with Billy Strange. It hit the top 40 in 1969. I think the song is a good example of how Elvis blended all types of music. Soul, funk, gospel, country, a little bluegrass.
1: Thank you very much.
0: Before that, we started the show off with the Beatles from 1963 with Misery, written by John and Paul. You can find it on their debut album, Please Please Me, released in March of 1963. My name is Steve Chelmsford. I'd like to welcome you to another episode of The Mop Tops and The King, an hour of Beatles and Elvis music with some fun surprises in between. Today's episode is number 774, and I hope you enjoy today's show. Let's return to 1963 and the Beatles' Please Please Me album. Here are the Beatles covering Arthur Alexander with Anna, Go to Him.

0: Tell me what you see.
1: About 5'4", weight 115, pretty well stacked.
0: Well, I'm glad you find me pleasing.
1: I don't find you nothing.
0: Then why are you staring? Some people like

0: Elvis from 1957 with Party. It was featured in his second movie, Loving You, in which Elvis had dyed his hair black just for the movie. Elvis looked gorgeous. He was 22 years old. Loving You was a big hit at the box office. The soundtrack album hit number one for 10 weeks. My name is Steve Chelmsford. You're listening to The Mop Tops and The King from Chelmsford, USA.
1: Thank you very much. I don't have to say much because I'm the quiet beetle. It is unfortunate Paul's not here because he was the one who had the speech in his pocket. We all know why John can't be here, and I'm sure he would be, and it's hard really to stand here supposedly representing the Beatles. It's what's left, I'm afraid. But we all loved him so much, and we all love Paul very much. I suppose basically the reason we became a band was, and all the people inducted tonight too, they all had great influence on us. And it was for that reason alone, we just wanted to get guitars, get in a band, because we didn't really have proper jobs at the time. It sort of turned out fine, and it's got a bit bigger than any of us expected. And it's certainly wonderful to be here, and certainly a thrill.

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1: I think it's fantastic. You see, country music was always a part of the influence on my type of music anyway. It's a combination of country music and gospel and rhythm and blues all combined is what it really was. As a child, I was influenced by all of that.

Recorded in June of 1970 at the RCA Studio B during a marathon recording session by Elvis. It's Your Baby, You Rock It. You can find it on the Elvis Country album, released in January of 1971. The LP peaked at number 12 on Billboard's album chart. Elvis started out as a country artist in 1954. He was returning to his country roots. Before that, we heard from the Beatles with For You Blue, written by George Harrison. George sings the lead. It was included on the Beatles' Let It Be album, released just a few weeks after the announcement of the Beatles' breakup in 1970. My name is Steve Chelmsford. 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If you would like more information about the show, you could always check out our website, themoptopsandtheking.com. We also have an email address. You can reach us at stevechelmsford@yahoo.com, and we'd love to hear from you. Here are the Traveling Wilburys, a band formed by George Harrison, from 1990 with their cover of Runaway.

0: From 1990, the Traveling Wilburys, with their cover of Del Shannon's classic, Runaway. There were rumors after Roy Orbison's death that Del Shannon might become a member of the Traveling Wilburys. You're listening to The Mop Tops and The King. My name is Steve Chelmsford. It's time now to venture south to the great state of Texas to visit with our very dear friend, Priscilla Rose of Texas, with this week's Spotlight on Elvis.
1: This is Priscilla Rose of Texas with this week's Spotlight on Elvis. Well, technically, this spotlight is Elvis adjacent. It's about his most frequent leading lady, the beautiful Shelley Fabre, who passed away in August 2026 at the age of 82. In the 1960s, Shelley was Elvis's leading lady in Girl Happy, Spin Out, and Clambake. In an interview Shelley did several years ago, she shared that on her first day of filming Girl Happy, shortly after arriving on set, she noticed a kind of energy shift. She could tell something was happening, but she didn't know what. Everyone basically stopped what they were doing, and Elvis walked in. She said he wasn't doing anything spectacular, he was literally just walking, but his presence was so amazing, it made everyone go silent and still. Shelley and Elvis became friends, but never had a romantic relationship. In addition to her extensive acting career, Shelley had a brief stint as a singer with the number one hit Johnny Angel in the early 1960s. She sang a cute duet with Elvis in Girl Happy called Spring Fever, but Shelley said multiple times that she never considered herself a singer. Well, Shelley Fabre certainly left her mark both as a singer and actress, and she will be deeply missed. I think I'm going to go watch Girl Happy now. It's one of my favorite Elvis movies. I'm Priscilla Rose of Texas, and this has been Spotlight on Elvis. Here is Shelley Fabre's 1962 hit, Johnny Angel. Johnny.

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0: And this is
1: The Mop Tops and the King.
2: I got blisters on my fingers!
3: I don't think they were all they were cracked up to be, really. No, I think it's wonderful, really, that people like them. They wrote some great tunes, we did some great tunes, and we said some good things. We tried to be nice and influence people, maybe not always in the to the best things, but basically, I think they could have had a lot worse. Well, they have now. Look what's around nowadays.

0: Blue. 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
1: Elvis from 1960 with the title track to his fifth movie, G.I. Blues. It was Elvis's first movie after being discharged from the U.S. Army. The soundtrack hit number one, and the title track kind of captured the essence of Elvis's service, his real-life service in the U.S. Army while stationed in Germany. Before that, we heard from the Beatles with Here Comes the Sun, the first track on side two of their 1969 Abbey Road album, a fabulous album. I believe Here Comes the Sun, at one time, was the most downloaded Beatles song on iTunes, written by George Harrison. My name is Steve Chelmsford, and you're listening to The Mop Tops and the King.
2: We'd like you to give us your opinion on some clothes for teenagers.
3: Oh, by all means, I'd be quite prepared for that eventuality.
2: Well, not your real opinion, naturally. It'll be written out and you'll learn it. Can you read?
3: Of course I can.
2: I mean lines, Ducky. Can you handle lines?
3: Well, I'll have a bash.
2: Good. Give him whatever it is they drink. A Coca-Rama?
3: A guitar?
2: Well, at least he's polite. Show him the shirts, Adrian.
3: I wouldn't be seen dead in them. The dead grotty.
4: Grotty?
3: Yeah, grotesque.
4: Of course they're grotty, you wretched nit. That's why they were designed. But that's what you'll want.
3: I won't.
2: You can be replaced, Chicky Bailey.
3: I don't care.

Hello, this is Olivia, and I'm a big fan of the Mop Tops and the King with Steve Chelmsford.

0: Recorded on February 17th, 1969, at the American Sound Studio in Memphis, Elvis with True Love Travels on a Gravel Road. It would be included on Elvis's album, From Elvis in Memphis. Whenever those top 10 lists come around about the best Elvis albums, From Elvis in Memphis is usually right near the top of that list.
1: Thank you very much.
0: Before that, we heard from the Beatles from August of 1966 with I Want to Tell You from their Revolver album, another track written by George Harrison. I guess we're featuring George on today's show.
2: Thank you very much.
0: Sometimes it just happens that way. Of course, we love George here on the show, and we're not the only one.
3: Hi, this is Joanne from Brooklyn, New York, and I just want you to know that I love the Beatles, especially George Harrison, and that's why I love listening to the Mop Tops and the King.
0: My name is Steve Chelmsford. 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

0: I'm Mark with a K from Haverhill, Massachusetts. 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
1: No. We ended up in Germany, the Beatles as a band at the Bambi Kino, and Rory and the Hurricanes, which I was in, at the Kaiserkeller. And then the guy who owned both of them put us both on the same club. And I would sit there, and you know, there was a lot of medication and alcohol because you were mad and you're out the country. And I loved the front line. I just loved John, George, and Paul. They were just great. But I sat in a couple of times, you know, I'd be the proper musician, you know, at 12 o'clock, Brian Epstein would knock on the front door because you're still in bed because you've been up all night and say, well, could you come down to the cabin and play with the lads? I say, sure. I did that for a few times, and then I was with Rory, and we went away to play another holiday camp, and I got a phone call. Could you join the Beatles? I said, this was Wednesday, and I said, when? And Brian Epstein said, oh, today. I said, no, I can't go today. I'm in a band here. We have to sort this out. I'll be there Saturday.

0: former Beatle Ringo Starr live on stage in Cleveland on April 18th, 2015, along with the band Green Day. They were performing Boys, which the Beatles covered back in 1963 on their album Please Please Me. My name is Steve Chelmsford. You're listening to The Mop Tops and The King. It's time now to venture south once again, this time to West Palm Beach, Florida, to visit with our very dear friend, Neets McKean.
1: Hi, it's Neets McKean for The Mop Tops and The King. What was the Memphis Mafia? Some kind of Tennessee crime syndicate, right? Not so much. Elvis had a shield of bodyguards, friends, and employees that the press called the Memphis Mafia. And the boss guy was Charlie Hodge. Elvis and Charlie met in 1955 when Elvis went backstage after Charlie performed with the Foggy River Boys, which was a top gospel group at the time. Charlie became the King's main man. His vocal coach, Mike Holder, scarf manager, harmony backup, acoustic guitarist, and music director. Would Elvis have even been the King of Rock and Roll without Charlie Hodge? Elvis's song, Love Me, was written by Jerry Lieber and Mike Stoller. It peaked at number 2 on the Billboard Top 100 in October 1956. And Elvis, Charlie Hodge loved you. We loved you. And Elvis, we always will. Here's Charlie now, live with Elvis on Love Me from 1968. This has been Neets McKean for the MTK Radio Network. Worldwide.
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0: Yeah.
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4: And I'm Ringo. And we're the Cavan Beatles, directly from Liverpool.
2: Oh. You're listening to the Mop Tops and the King with Steve Chelmsford.
4: Yay!
2: What was that? Woo. Nice one, Stevie.

0: The Beatles from April of 1963 with Thank You Girl. It was a message from the Beatles to their female fans. It was first released as the B-side to their UK single From Me to You. It would later appear in the USA on the Capitol album, cleverly titled The Beatles' Second Album. My name is Steve Chelmsford. I'd like to thank you very much for joining me today on The Mop Tops and The King. I hope you've enjoyed today's show. Special thanks to Priscilla Rose of Texas, Neitz McCain, and all the stations that carry the show. Thank you very much. But most of all, thank you. We'll see you next week. Bye-bye.
1: Come in, Tower. This is Charlie Foxtrot, 879er, requesting permission to land to listen to the Mop Tops and the King with Steve Chelmsford.

0: didn't want to make a mind.
1: Hey, Ringo, brother, is that you? Oh, that's me, Elvis. How have you been, my friend? Man, I've been just great. I just finished the last episode of the Mop Tops and the King.

0: Welcome to Possibly, where we take on huge problems like the future of our planet and break them down into small questions with unexpected answers. I'm Megan Hall. Today, we're talking about food waste. We know that wasting food is bad for the environment and our wallets. But what are some practical steps we can take to throw out less food? We had Emma Mejia from our Possibly team look into it.
1: Hi, Megan.
0: So I hate throwing out my groceries, especially because food is so expensive these days. So I want to know these tips. But before we talk about that, can you explain again why this is bad for the environment?
1: That's a great question. To learn more, we talked to Catherine Campbell.
2: I'm an assistant professor and extension specialist of community food systems at the University of Florida.
1: Catherine researches the factors that influence the decisions we make around food. She says food waste creates environmental problems on multiple levels.
2: All of the resources that go into its production.
1: Resources like water to grow the crops, gas to power the trucks that transport the food, and the energy needed to keep it cool.
2: There are also carbon footprint issues of the food decomposing, right?
1: When food rots, it creates methane, a powerful greenhouse gas. According to the Environmental Protection Agency, in the U.S., wasted food creates about the same amount of pollution as 50 million gas-powered cars.
0: Whoa, that is not great. So what should I do if I want to waste less of the food that I buy?
1: I was wondering the same thing. I've noticed I've been wasting a little more food than I want to, so I decided to keep a food waste diary.
0: Okay, so how did that go?
1: Not well. The week I tracked my normal food waste, I ended up disposing of a container of ground turkey leftovers, a container of soup leftovers, a pack with 10 slices of cheese, 2 bananas, 4 snack-sized cucumbers, a container of diced onions, a pack of green onions, 7 potatoes, half an avocado, and an unopened container of sour cream.
0: Wow, that is a lot.
1: Yeah, I'm not proud of it. Not only did I waste food, but I did the math and I lost about $30 as well. Luckily for me, Catherine says that if I'm aiming to make behavior change, keeping a diary is a good first step. That's because recording data about food waste can help us identify the root cause of our waste.
2: Common reasons that people waste food are they just buy too much food, your plans change, you forget about it, it goes bad. In some cases, it's not prepared properly. Some cases, people just, you know, you don't like it. You buy it, you try it, you don't really like it.
1: Each of these reasons requires a different kind of solution. And once you know how your food waste happens, you can do something about it.
0: So what did you learn about the source of your food waste?
1: In my case, I wasn't using my leftovers. Instead of eating what I already had, I made new dishes and eventually my leftovers went bad. Second, I was buying in bulk when I didn't need to, especially for things like fresh produce, and I didn't have a specific plan for each ingredient that I bought.
0: So what did Catherine suggest that you do?
1: Well, for starters, she said to prioritize my leftovers, so I put them in a very visible place in my fridge and made a very intentional effort to eat them or reuse them before they went bad.
0: And what about your bulk buying problem?
1: Catherine said to be more mindful, so instead of buying aspirationally or too much for one person, I started buying less than I thought I needed.
0: So what did this look like the last time you went to the grocery store?
1: Well, instead of buying 4 tomatoes for soup and sandwiches, I bought 2, causing me to be really intentional with how I use them. While it may seem like common sense to do this, really slowing down and taking an extra beat did help me reduce my waste. And in the end, I was able to split 2 tomatoes across 3 dishes.
0: Oh, very cool. I think I'm going to have to try some of these tricks myself. Thanks, Emma. That's it for today. You can find more information or ask a question about the ways your choices affect our planet at askpossibly.org. You can also follow us on social media at AskPossibly. Possibly is a co-production of the Institute of Brown for Environment and Society, Ocean State Media, and WBRU.
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This time in the Global Village, we continue our October feature of music from Fela. We also will remember one of the great Calypsonians, Mighty Sparrow, who passed away just recently, and some birthdays to note, including Nusrat Fateh Ali Khan, and also the birthday today of saxophonist Pharoah Sanders, here with one of the favorite tunes that he did along with singer Leon Thomas, as we begin this visit to the Global Village.

We're feeling the vibe this time here in the Global Village. There with the help of Anjali Kidjo from her most recent album, Hope, with special guest Diamond Platnumz on that particular track. A whole lot of special guests and a little more contemporary approach that she takes on this album. We heard Kakua from that, music from Anjali Kidjo. We heard some early Fela with his Kula Libidos lineup, more of a high life band at that point, and some of that early stuff that he did, a song called Olulufe from Fela's. We're featuring him throughout this month, October, his birthday month, and this year also marking the 50th anniversary of the release of his classic album, Zombie. So an opportunity for us to share some of his music and also some of the many, and it seems like increasing number of artists and bands that have been inspired by Afrobeat that also has emerged. So sharing some of that this time here in the Global Village in their early Fela with Olulufe. And we started with Pharoah Sanders, his birthday today, remembering the great saxophonist and an artist who worked with John Coltrane and like Coltrane, often had a bit of that spiritual jazz quality to his work, as the term is now used a lot, and perhaps a bit more accessible spiritual jazz that he did, including a number of wonderful tracks that he did along with that distinctive voice of Leon Thomas. One of the examples, the piece that we heard called Prince of Peace. Music from Pharoah Sanders for his birthday today. And that here in the Global Village. I'm Chris Heim here with you. Speaking of spiritual music, Nusrat Fateh Ali Khan, also born on this date, the acclaimed Qawwali singer, the Sufi devotional music that he did and a marvelous voice that he used to express that music. We'll take a short break and we'll hear some music from him. Nusrat Fateh Ali Khan coming up in just a minute here in the Global Village.

करे, आओ सेने चमन में रक्स करे, साज लेकर घटाएं आती हैं, देखकर उनकी

remembering the acclaimed Qawwali singer Nusrat Fateh Ali Khan for his birthday today. And they're from the album The Day, The Night, The Dawn, The Dusk with Yeho Halka Halka. Nusrat Fateh Ali Khan here in the Global Village. I'm Chris Heim here in the Global Village with you, and a short break again. And when we return, a little tribute to the mighty sparrow, who was born Slinger Francisco in 1935. Early on in his performances, he was known as the Little Sparrow, I think mostly for his singing and I guess his sort of rather excited way of performing, although he would eventually, as he grew up, came to be known as the Mighty Sparrow. Started recording in the 50s and pretty quickly became quite the star, taking in a whole array of different awards. And also going on to having some international success, too, in introducing that wonderful sound of Calypso from Trinidad. And that sound and that style and the work that Sparrow did, often having topical references and sort of news of the day. That was how Calypso really kind of started. And as Calypso would morph into Soca, Mighty Sparrow would go along with that as well. He passed away on the 27th of September at the age of 91, and after a short break, we will hear some music from him, including starting out with one of his best-known songs and one that won him Road March and Calypso King Awards, Gene and Dinah the Tomb. Mighty Sparrow coming up in just a minute here in the Global Village.

No more young people spoil the fat. Dorothy have to take what she get. All of them who used to make style, well, they take in 2 shillings with a smile. No more hotel to rest.

get out your motor car and join one another. I said a drink if you're drinking, brother a dance if you're dancing. Don't be afraid to hug up the crowd, hold shit tight, shit pump.

Music from Mighty Sparrow, a little tribute to the great Calypsonian from Trinidad who passed away at the end of September. And some of the carnival things. Carnival was good to Mighty Sparrow. He won a lot of the competitions, including starting back in 1956 when he won both the Road March and Calypso King Awards. And Gene and Dinah was the song that carried him through, and that's where we started that round. We also heard a little tune called Trinidad Carnival from the Mighty Sparrow, and then wrapping up there at the end with Pan Man. We will actually get to one more, one of the later albums that Mighty Sparrow did. He was recording from the 50s, and I think his last album came out around 2020, so quite the long recording career, and actually quite a long performing career as well. We'll wrap up with some music from his album that came out in 94 called Dancing Shoes, and the more the merrier, because you can't have too much Mighty Sparrow. And before we get to that, a reminder once again that if you want the playlist for this or any of our shows, information about what's coming up here in the Global Village, our top 40 new releases list. We also post links to more information and other related sources. All of that is on our Facebook page at facebook.com/globalvillageradio. 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

0: Hi, this is Ira Wood, the guy who asks questions on The Lowdown, and I have one for you. Do you have an old car you're wondering what to do with? When my mom passed away, I inherited a bit more than her old clunker. I got an eyesore in the driveway and a home for the mice. Haggling with car salesmen was not my idea of a pleasant way to spend Saturdays. 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I never thought disposing of an old car could be so easy or make me feel so good.
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0: What's up, Pat?
1: How you doing there, Kevin?
0: Good. We've got the Sons of Mudboy with us and a butt-shaking set of Memphis music we captured at the world's greatest dive bar.
1: Bar DKDC. 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
0: Many of our listeners may have heard Sons of Mudboy on our show before. Honestly, anytime we get a chance to have them on the program, we do it. But they don't have any records out. They've never gone on tour, and if we're lucky, they play one show a year. So some of our listeners may be asking who these guys are.
1: And to understand Sons of Mudboy, you must first understand Mudboy.
0: Mudboy and the Neutrons were, and remain to this day, pretty hard to describe.
1: Inspired by the ancient sounds and traditions that still lingered at the fringes in 1960s Memphis, producer Jim Dickinson, Sid Selvage, Lee Baker, and Jimmy Crosswaite joined together to play the music that they loved. Music inspired by Sun Records, country blues, jug band blues, the sounds of the Hill Country, and the sounds of Bill Street. Bring in the elements of that day and age. It was the 60s, mind you, and hopefully you can get an idea of what Mudboy was about.
0: There's very little evidence of Mudboy in the way of recorded music. And keep in mind that the members all had individual musical careers they were focused on. Mudboy wasn't that focused, I've always gathered, but it was a thing, however informal and loose. And it lived and breathed in its own way and morphed into myth and legend over the years.
1: Sadly, we lost Lee, Jim, and Sid far too soon. Sid Selvage, of course, being the founder of the radio program you're listening to right now.
0: But Jimmy Crosswaite is still with us, and vibrantly so, still playing his washboard. And the musical birthright is passed to the talented and able sons of the original group.
1: Ben Baker, Luther and Cody Dickinson of the North Mississippi All-Stars, Steve Selvage of the Hold Steady and Bash and Pop are joined by friends Paul Taylor on bass, Luke White singing harmony vocals, George Schlupik on drums, and Art Edmondson and Mark Franklin on horns.
0: And thus the Mudboy tradition, sacred to so many in the city, lives on in a beautiful way.
1: Here are the Sons of Mudboy live on Bill Street Caravan.

0: Hey, hey, thank you, thank you. Luke White, y'all.
1: You're listening to the Sounds of Memphis on Beale Street Caravan. Here's more from the Sons of Mudboy.

0: That was the Sons of Mudboy live on Beale Street Caravan.
1: We'll be back in a few minutes with more music, but right now we're going to turn it over to Beale Street Caravan contributor Jim Spake.
0: Jim Spake. He's a true musician's musician. You've heard him on a ton of records, and you may have caught him recently on stage with Lucero. He knows music inside and out, and today he leads us on a guided tour of the heavyweight sidemen of yesterday.
1: Specifically, the sidemen from the early years of rock and roll that played rock's original lead instrument, the saxophone.
0: The series is called Crazy About a Saxophone. Here's Jim.

We Memphians are awfully proud of all the musicians who have come from here and gone on to spread that Memphis sound all over the world. One of our favorite soul saxophone saints is Mr. Hank Crawford. Hey, David Sanborn will tell you that Hank was and still is his main man.

That's Please Send Me Someone to Love from Hank Crawford. He got the name Hank from Memphis band leader Al Jackson Sr. because he looked and sounded like a local alto man named Hank O'Day. But Benny Ross Crawford was born here in Memphis in 1934 and was hanging out with fellow Manassas High schoolmates George Coleman, Charles Lloyd, and Finest and Calvin Newbern, and playing with the bands of B.B. King, Percy Mayfield, and Ike Turner before he was 20. But when he was attending Tennessee State University in the late 50s, he was heard by a man who would turn things around forever for him, Ray Charles. Hank joined Ray's band on baritone sax, and here's his first composition for Ray's band from the Newport Jazz Festival in 1958, Sherry.

That's Ray Charles with Hank Crawford's Sherry. His second year in the band, he switched to alto and became its music director until he left Ray in 1963. By this time, Hank had recorded three albums of his own for Atlantic, and in 1962, The Peeper was a big hit for him.

Saxophonist and Memphis native Hank Crawford made 12 albums for Atlantic through the 60s, and in 1970, he moved to Creed Taylor's Kudu label, a division of the very popular crossover label CTI. At Kudu, even though Hank wasn't allowed to write his own arrangements for his records, he had quite a few top sellers. But in 1982, he signed with Milestone Records and was soon recording with sidemen like Jimmy McGriff, Jimmy Ponder, Dr. John, an old friend from way back in Memphis, Calvin Newborn. Milestone gave Hank the freedom to return to the sanctified soul sound that had moved so many listeners from over 20 years before. Here's Hank Crawford along with Jimmy McGriff and George Benson from 1986's Soul Survivors. Take a listen to One Mint Julep.

0: The great Hank Crawford, one of Memphis' finest. Thanks again for tuning in. This is Jim Spake for Beale Street Caravan, crazy about a saxophone.
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1: 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The soundtrack of America was made in Tennessee. We're back, and we're about to hear more music from Sons of Mudboy.
0: They are the Sons of Mudboy. Their fathers were the Memphis band Mudboy and the Neutrons, a Memphis blues folk rock and roll act that was heavily influenced by first-generation bluesmen like Furry Lewis, Will Shade, and Bucca White.
1: In fact, it was Furry Lewis who gave the group their name. Mudboy and the Neutrons were steeped in the Memphis Maverick tradition forged by men like Sam Phillips, and as such left an indelible mark on the Memphis counterculture scene of the 60s.
0: Band members Lee Baker, Jimmy Crosswaite, legendary producer Jim Dickinson, and Memphis folk hero Sid Selvage continued their musical concept over the decades and began incorporating their sons into the act, passing down the sacred forms of music to them.
1: Now that Lee, Jim, and Sid are no longer with us, their sons Luther and Cody Dickinson of the North Mississippi All-Stars, Steve Selvage of the Hold Steady, and Ben Baker continue the tradition alongside original member Jimmy Crosswaite under the moniker Sons of Mudboy.
0: Are y'all following us? It's kind of complicated, we know. So we caught up with the guys at a rare performance at DKDC in Memphis. I had the chance to sit down after the show and catch up with them backstage.
2: We are here at DKDC with Sons of Mudboy. Okay, everybody, introduce yourself so they can get to know your what your voice sounds like.
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4: I'm Luther Dickinson.
5: Ben Baker.
6: Jimmy Crosswaite.
7: Of course.
2: So we're going to start off with Jimmy. Jimmy, you've seen these young guys grow up, not just physically, but musically. What is that feeling like?
6: Oh, it's wonderful. I never enjoyed playing as much as I do playing with these fellas. I mean, I enjoyed playing with Sid and Jim and Lee, and at the same time, I was drinking then, so I don't remember that much about it. Now
2: like
6: that
2: reliving.
6: I've stopped, I really can remember the songs, and and it's just truly wonderful. And yes, the fact that they're carrying on what their dads and I did is just another Memphis miracle.
2: Do you feel like there's a responsibility involved in this process?
6: Oh, they are truly in many ways better than their dads. I mean that from the bottom of my heart. Now, in different areas, both Steve and Luther have been able to play any number of instruments and any number of different kinds of music. And I think they've taken what their dads started and taken it further.
2: Well, for each of you, you have your own musical projects that you're working on. So is coming back together like coming home, so to speak? We'll start with Steve.
8: Oh, very much so. You know, because a lot of the stuff I do is just from people that aren't from Memphis, which, you know, I don't mean that in a pejorative sort of way, but it's just, it's way different, you know, and everybody has their own sensibility and everything has its worth that way, but coming home is definitely special. From all the people we're fortunate enough to play with, you just kind of, it's just the little things, the little accents, the pickups, the grooves that are so familiar and so comfortable and just puts your soul at ease and at rest and also makes you kind of happy and hyped up at the same time.
4: And Jimmy grew up playing with our father. My dad was Jim Dickinson, Steve Selvage, his father was Sid Selvage. Ben Baker's father was Lee Baker. And these guys were song collectors, and they're your first generation Memphis rock and rollers, yeah, and from the area, but in the folk era, and then in the blues revival, when Furry Lewis was rediscovered, Bucca White, Reverend Robert Wilkins, Fred McDowell.
6: Good fortune to play with.
4: They all played the Bohemians of Memphis, and the Blues Masters had this collision at the Overton Park Shell, the Memphis Blues Country Blues Festivals.
6: Yeah.
4: And these guys were blues masters plucked out of obscurity and segregation by the Bohemian generation, and this younger generation and the older masters came together and they taught, you know, and the music went back and forth and they celebrated each other. And so we grew up products of that. So with that comes responsibility because they were song collectors and the repertoire is what has to be protected.
2: For doing songs that are passed down, I mean, how do you change it and still, you know, make it fresh and alive in this moment?
4: I think the key is, like I said, the repertoire. To protect the repertoire, it's the poetry and the melodies. That's what when you break it all down, it could be any type of beat, it could be any type of production or trappings or whatever interpretation, but the melodies are important and the lyrics are important.
8: Luckily, we're fortunate that we had an inclination to love this music and to feel connected to it, because we could have easily been like, well, no, I don't want to do that, or, you know, I reject that.
6: And they also add their own sense of humor a lot of times to songs, verses, and Casey Jones.
8: But that's what we learned from y'all, because, like, I mean, for all the Weevil tapes I have, like, my favorite parts are when somebody makes somebody laugh. Because really, for me, that's the best part about being in a band. Again, we're lucky that we have the inclination to love this music, because my dad told me, he was like, you got to keep doing this. People need to hear Casey Jones. I mean, it was a deathbed, like, you've got to do this. And I was like, I am. I would love to do this.
5: You know, all of our fathers were pretty political. I mean, some of them couldn't vote, my dad, because they had the record to keep them from doing it. But we were raised to have a respect for the fellow men around us. And that was how they cut their teeth, was going back and digging up the old roots music from Memphis. And these weren't white players, these were black players. These were players that taught them their craft and their trade. And, you know, they had a high level of respect for the people around them. And not just because they were a different color, but because they taught them their craft, and it just so happened to be in this part of the world that they were a different color. And still it goes on in the city. There's a complete lack of equal treatment and equal protection under the laws. And that's not something that I learned on my own. That's something that I learned from all of our fathers, from my dad, from Sid, from Jim, and from Jimmy, was respect for your fellow man. Continuation of the musical repertoire. It's not just playing gigs, and they're certainly in much money in it. So it's more about keeping the family together, keeping that continued respect going. And at least it is for me, but I know it is for everybody else. So I think I can say that on behalf of everybody. So
2: I want to know, when are we going to get another record?
6: We've been working on it.
4: Yeah, we've recorded maybe 30 songs with our friend Adam Hill at Artist Studios, man, holding the microphone right now, man. He's the fifth Beatle, man. You know, we were playing at the show last year or 2 years ago, and he was standing right there in the front row.
6: You gotta lay the solo down on the one tonight. I just wrote.
4: That's right. Yeah, we are recording. We are recording.
7: But we're doing it sort of on our own terms, rather than being like, okay, let's go in and make a record.
8: It just happens when it happens, and it's gonna happen when it's gonna happen.
9: Much like the shows.
8: Yeah, pretty much, yeah.
4: Mudboy has always been an aspect of performance art. You know, it's not really about making a record. It was never designed to be a commercial unit. Dad put it together with the notion, knowing that at the time, Crossway was banned from the airlines. He couldn't fly. Dad didn't want to tour, and he knew that this band could never tour. So he was like, it's perfect.
2: Well, thank you guys so much.
6: You're welcome.
2: And we're going to go back to more music. Sons of Mudboy on Bill Street Caravan.
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10: Here's another depressing one.

One more time tonight, let's hear from some of the finest percussion and bass playing in Memphis, Tennessee, right here. We got Jimmy Crossway on the old washboard. How old is it? It's hundreds of years old. And on his brand new drum with his donated snare stand. George Slepik on the drums, y'all. Paul Taylor, give a little bass.

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2: 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Here's more from the Sons of Mudboy.
0: 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Memphis.

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0: Welcome to Ukraine 242, a weekly program featuring interviews with key people on the ground in Ukraine and around the world, responding to events and issues since the Russian invasion. I'm Ursula Rudenberg at Pacifica Network, and you are listening to a Ukrainian girl around 14 years old who is singing in a city square in Ukraine to help her country. She is part of a children's singing group called We Are United by Love that performs in public weekly and puts out a hat for collecting money to support the Ukrainian military's efforts. We Are United by Love is a good example of how active civilians have become in the defense of their country and how seamless the effort is between Ukrainian civilians and the military. Polls show that since the start of the full-scale invasion in 2022, about 71% of the population actively engages in some kind of volunteering or other humanitarian efforts. I myself lived this past summer in Ivano-Frankivsk, a city in southwestern Ukraine, and this is where I met this youth singing group. One evening, after their concert in downtown Ivano-Frankivsk was finished, Natalia, their leader and founder, agreed to being interviewed. We sat in a coffee shop in the pedestrian-only section in the center of this beautiful old city as teenagers played nearby and parents took their babies for strolls. My host in Ukraine, Stanislav Onishchuk, sat down with us and did the translation of what Natalia told me.
1: My name is Natalia. I am an author of the idea of the project We United by Love, the concert for support for military forces of Ukraine. I am the founder of it, and now there are two ladies running it, and I am co-runner of this project. More than 3 years we have been doing charity concerts for support military forces of Ukraine. Every weekend we do concerts here in the downtown. More than 130 concerts have been done.
0: So Natalia, you're an example of how civilians are participating in the war.
1: Civilian society is part of resistance. Civilians need to have such initiatives to support to military forces because everybody understands that we will not survive otherwise. The military alone will not succeed. Only together we have chances to win this war. Separately, we will lose. On our concerts, we are performing patriotic songs about Ukraine. We understand that we live in the time of war and we want to emphasize it's time for fight and for collecting together.
0: Could you describe who was performing and what did they perform?
1: So today, as usual, many kids were performing such songs. That kids are from different singing school of Ivano-Frankivsk. And today, a special choir of military battalion from Kolomoya, it's Ivano-Frankivsk region, performed Ukrainian resistance songs. We always do street concerts, so it's not special like stage for it. We are just staying on the street, and sometimes we invite music bands and choirs.
0: And when these performances happen, do a lot of people come and listen?
1: Usually people do not come just to listen to the concerts. It's just for people who walk on the street and part of them just stop for a few minutes and donate money. And we are collecting money to protect the sky of Ivano-Frankivsk by buying anti-drone systems and giving them to the military forces of Ukraine. So we are focused on this purpose, and the mission is to protect sky of Ivano-Frankivsk.
0: Air defense.
1: Kind of air defense, special anti-drone defense. Mm-hmm. It's not anti-missile, anti-ballistics, it's just anti-Russian drones.
0: A lot of attacks here in Ivano-Frankivsk, drones?
1: The majority of the drones that reach Ivano-Frankivsk, it's Shahed type, quite big drones, because it's quite far from the Russian-Ukrainian border. And our mission is to create protection, especially from Shaheds. Mm-hmm. And we are focusing on producing special small drones

0: that can catch these shaheds and destroy them. And we also very connected with school of drone operating, and the same goal to teach people how to operate these drones that would fight with Russian shaheds.
1: Ми цей проєкт з дитячого притулку Серденько.
0: More than 3 years ago, we did the first concert with and for the kids of Ivano-Frankivsk orphanage. We just joined few professional singers and we did that concert with and for that kids. And the name was set on that first concert, which we did with the kids from orphanage. And we named it We United by Love. But the second concert we did was supporting military forces of Ukraine.
2: And how did you end up doing this?
1: Благодійністю я займалася, і мені дуже хотілося допомагати саме цьому.
0: It's interesting question actually. I was aware of this orphanage many years, but I didn't have opportunities to help them or to make that orphanage better. But after I became head of one of the supermarket here in Ivano-Frankivsk, I was able to help that orphanage.
2: Financially?
0: Yeah, financially. I found some people who wanted to donate to that orphanage with me, and we improved that orphanage a lot. And when war began, I was still thinking about that orphanage and I was helping them. So in 2023, one idea came to my mind, not just to help them financially, but arrange some event there. I'm not a professional musician, I do not have musical education, but I wanted to do some concerts for the kids. And when it was successful, I realized, I think probably we can do it just on the streets, and we can like collect money for military forces of Ukraine. By the fortune, I found good people who helped me a lot now, and many of these kids, they are like volunteers in this project. Unfortunately, we do not collect a lot of money, so it takes a lot of time to close some requests from military units or to do development of this drone operator school. But we keep doing that anyway because we feel that we are in the process, that we do good things, you know?
2: The money goes to a soldier battalion or it goes to the school for the drone protection program?
1: Знайшлися потрібні люди, просто які підтримали.
0: More than 3 years.
1: На жаль,
0: battalions asked us to help them with funding, and we were doing fundraising just on that requests. But very recently we have started to collect money for this drone operator school. So I would say that the majority of the projects we have done, that money went to battalions, direct military battalion needs. And now we are mostly collecting money for drone operator school.
2: So, okay, what I understand is that she organized a concert for the orphanage and then it went so well, it occurred to her that they could do this now to raise money for the military. Did I understand that correctly?
0: І тоді ти зрозуміла, що ти би хотіла робити концерти, типу, що тобі це вдається, і ти можеш робити концерт на підтримку.
1: Так, мені просто прийшла така ідея попробувати зробити концерт.
0: I realized that I could do concerts, and I just matched it with the need for military forces of Ukraine.
2: Explained why do Ukrainian battalions need money?
1: Ті гроші, що ми збираємо на збройні сили України.
0: I would like to answer you using the words of one military guy who was on one of our concerts, and there was some like similar question from one Ukrainian guy who asked like, why are you collecting money for the drones? Because there is the state and there is the Mr. President who is taking care about all this. And he answered that, yes, the state provide necessary things, but you need to understand that we are under very intense war and the drones, it's disposable material. You need hundreds every day. And state supplies you with drones, but they do in some, I would say, slow pace. But you need quick to defense and you need to attack, you need them now, but state is not ready to provide enough with the pace you need it. And on the other hand, there are many situations when your storage of many things just destroyed by Russian rocket and following day you have nothing to fight with. So you always need this kind of materials.
2: And the battalions are allowed to accept money from anybody?
0: It's not allowed for them to take money, but it's allowed for them to take drones, accumulator stations, solar panels, Starlinks, or stuff like that. Mm-hmm. So we can buy some stuff and we can give them officially, but we cannot donate money directly to the account of military unit, but we can buy and give them. Mm-hmm.
2: You are listening to Ukraine 242. I'm Ursula Rudenberg at Pacifica Network, speaking here with Natalia, the founder and leader of a youth singing group called We Are United by Love. They are one example of the many ways that Ukrainian civilians are participating and are integrated in the defense of their country. Polls show that approximately 71% of Ukrainian civilians are involved with volunteering in some way, from supplying equipment for the military, feeding the army, or humanitarian efforts like rebuilding damaged homes and providing medical and psychological support to displaced families. Natalia started We Are United by Love, which includes around 50 Ukrainian youths who perform weekly in public squares of Ivano-Frankivsk, a city in southwestern Ukraine, to raise money for military supplies and the development of defense systems against Russian drone attacks on their city. Natalia is speaking with me through Stanislav, our translator. Natalia, you've surrounded yourself with children.
1: Так.
0: Типу, дуже багато текст мені склав. Я забув питання. Питання. She said that, yes, I surrounded myself with children and I am happy because I see how they grow and how they grow also in singing, and it's good side of this work. But the bad side is realizing that these young people grow in the time of war, and this war influences their behavior and their future. And they want to speak to Americans to help us to stop this war, because, yes, sure, here in Ivano-Frankivsk, I would more or less say it's not so hot, but here we often have the singers from different regions of Ukraine, from Sumy, for example, or from Kharkiv, and it's a terrible situation over there. It's almost impossible to live, especially for kids. Yeah. And this war could not last so long. So we want very much to stop this. And we ask you, Americans, to help us, to stay with us, to stop this war.
2: Do you talk to the children about the war as part of your activities, or is you just observe?
1: Діти з вокальних шкіл і не тільки.
0: Yes, we speak a lot with kids, and they really understand the role in this project. I could say that because many times kids were sick for some illnesses, and even being sick, they came anyway to the concert because they said, I understand that I need to be here, even I'm not perfectly normal to sing the song. And they came and sing because they understood that it's important for us and important for them. So I would say that we really have very nice youth population here. Mm. And most of them, I would say that all of them see their future here in Ukraine. They don't want to go somewhere. Mm-hmm. And yeah, I'm happy that we have such conscious and such patriotic kids here.
2: How many children are involved?
1: Залучених є, якщо взяти всіх загалом учасників, це більше 50.
0: Altogether, it's more than 50 members. Але ж вони не завжди є одночасно.
1: Одночасно є в середньому 20.
0: At the same time, at the same day, for example, today, it's about 20 in average. Mm-hmm. But the number of all the kids who are participating in our concerts, it's about 50.
2: And who are the children?
1: Діти з вокальних шкіл і не тільки.
0: There are kids from different singing schools of Ivano-Frankivsk, but also we do have some kids who learned by themselves and they just want to sing and support Ukrainian army.
2: So do your children see you performing on the street and they come to you and they say, I want to be part of this?
1: Це наші сталі діти, які в нас є. Ми так і називається команда на
0: землі. Sometimes it happens the way you told, like some kids or his parents, they are just walking by and they can come and ask how to participate, how to join this singing concerts, and this way works. But usually vocal or singing schools recommend participating in these concerts to their students. And also I have Facebook account of our project and some kids are joining through social media.
1: Проходять діти and просять виступити.
0: But usually we have more or less stable group of these 50 people. And before the concerts we ask them every time who is going to participate tomorrow's event. And in average from 15 to 20 people say yes, and we are arranging next concert. But to join the group, there are three ways: just walking by, singing schools, and social media.
2: And where do you perform?
0: Де ви виконуєте?
1: Це ратуші, там, де сьогодні ви нас бачили. Ми там проводимо постійно заходи.
0: We used to do the concerts on the Міскевича Square, but some time ago, you know, we had tradition to put the photos of died heroes in the central boulevards. And now the number of these photos is so big that Міскевича Square is also full of this portraits of died soldiers.
2: What is Міскевича Square?
0: Міскевича Square is very close to the place when we are now. It's kind of park.
2: It's in the center of the city?
0: It's in the center of the city. And we used to have concerts in Міскевича Square, but now there are the portraits of died heroes there, and it's impossible to do the concerts in front of the portraits of died heroes, mm-hmm. and we moved the square around the old city hall.
2: So they perform mostly in Ivano-Frankivsk?
0: Yes, we perform mostly in Ivano-Frankivsk. Sometimes, but it's very rare, we go to some other cities to perform the concerts. Я трошки за тебе відповів, що деколи ми їдемо в інші міста, але дуже рідко робити концерти.
2: Describe a concert. Describe what happens when you perform with the children.
1: А звичний концерт проходить стандартно 12.
0: Every weekend our concert starts at a little bit past 12. We always begin with the national anthem. And then kids sing by the schedule done the day before. Some kids sing few songs. Some sing just one.
2: They sing one at a time?
0: Yeah, just once at a time. One and another, then another, then another. And depending on number of participants and number of songs, we finish usually at 6, sometimes at 5. So the duration of the concert is about 5 hours. People react in different ways. Some of them just passing by and just don't pay attention. Some of them stop and listen. Some stop and give money and stays until the end of the concert. Some just giving money and go away. Many times, random soldiers from Ivano-Frankivsk come when they are staying in uniform, and we always have some kind of presents, some kinds of handmade angels to the soldiers, and our kids come to the soldiers and give them the angels during the concert. And it's very like touchy moment when soldiers cry at that moment, and it's very emotional to me. And I always recognize who is family members of soldiers who died on the war. I understand who is the family member. They react in very another way. They often went to tears when kids are singing. So every concert is kind of emotional to me, mm-hmm. because of this stuff. It's emotional.
2: Mm-hmm. How old are the children that are performing?
0: По якому віку діти з команди?
1: В середньому зараз виступають діти з 9 років.
0: The majority is the kids from 9 to 14, 15. But we also sometimes had participants in age of 40 and in age of 4.
2: Some of these children are in singing schools. Do they see this as an opportunity to develop themselves as performers?
0: Чи діти, які з вокальних шкіл, вони бачать в цих концертах можливість для себе зростати як співаки?
1: Так, звичайно, що їхні викладачі вокалу.
0: Yeah, sure. Kids understand that and their teachers understand that much more. And they encourage them to participate such a concert because the teachers say the more you perform in a different stage, the more you are professional and the more experience you get. So it's also the way of development to them and everybody understands that. I can say that from the participants, we have many champions of singing festivals who won the different singing festivals in Ukraine. So we have some kids that are quite good in singing.
2: You said that these concerts are emotional for you. Could you share a memory of one time that, you know, an experience you had during these concerts that really stays in your memory?
1: Таких моментів є насправді багато, але був недавно буквально такий момент, коли сидів.
0: I have had many moments like this, but one episode came to my mind. It was very recently. During the concert, I saw one military guy who was just sitting very close to the scene and like went to tears. And I came to him, I understood that he didn't speak Ukrainian. So I used my cell phone to ask him in English, who is he and what he is doing here. And he answered me. So we communicated with cell phone and he replied, he is Ukrainian defender from Brazil. He didn't understand Ukrainian. He didn't understand what they sang. But he just sit and cry because of kids singing and supporting Ukrainian army. Probably it was very like emotional for him.
2: Mm-hmm.
0: I also had experienced very deep moments when after the concert or during the concert, when soldiers come and present some toys to kids who were performing, and often soldiers kneeled to give the toys to kids and thank them for support Ukrainian army. It's very important to me to feel that moments.
2: Okay, one more question. Most people listening to this do not know of Ivano-Frankivsk. I think the city is about 250,000 people.
0: Yeah.
2: Describe your city a little bit so that people can visualize.
1: Київ це дуже гарне місто. Воно все квітне в квітах.
0: Actually, I was not born in Ivano-Frankivsk. I am from one village near Ivano-Frankivsk. But I can speak about Ivano-Frankivsk because I have been working here for 20 years. I would say that Ivano-Frankivsk is very beautiful city with a lot of flowers everywhere. And it's very comfortable to live here. It's not big, it's not small, very comfortable size, I would say. And it's very open to different tourists from all over Ukraine and from abroad. It has many attractions to the tourists, I would say. It has many historic sites. And the main thing about Ivano-Frankivsk, there are very mild and good people here. Actually, I love Ivano-Frankivsk. I love it almost the most. And I love Lviv the best because I studied there. But the second place for me is Ivano-Frankivsk. It's a very beautiful city with nice, mild and open-minded people here.
1: Наше місто названо в честь нашого великого українського письменника, це Івана Франка.
0: The city was named after one of the biggest famous Ukrainian writers, Ivan Franko, and we are proud of that.
2: Last words, anything else you would like to say?
1: Я в першу чергу хотіла би подякувати всім американцям за те, що вони підтримують Україну.
0: First of all, I want to say thank you to all the Americans, American people. We know that you support Ukraine.
1: Тому що зараз Україна переживає дуже нелегкі часи. 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
0: Now we are having very difficult times here in Ukraine and we are fighting for our right to be alive. We didn't invite Russians here, and nobody invited Russians here. So we are defending our country, and we ask you to stay with us in this unjust war.
1: Російська Федерація робить все для того, щоб знищити нас як націю.
0: Russia does everything they can to eliminate Ukraine, to destroy Ukraine. And we stay just because many, many countries across the Europe and across the world are staying with us. And I want to ask you to do not leave us alone. We are able to resist, but we stay with you to finish this war. I said that this war is unjust because every day many innocent kids and adults are being killed by Russians, and we want to resist. But we need to feel the support from our friends, because we are not able to do this alone.
1: І тому саме наш проект націлений на те, щоб підтримати наших
0: військових. We United by Love is aimed to help to finish this war as soon as possible, and that our defenders come back as much as possible to their families alive.
1: Щоб коли наступний раз ви приїхали в Україну, то в Україні.
0: And we want so much that next time you come to Ukraine, you would come in peaceful time, with no war.
1: Наша мета, ми дали.
0: It's our goal, and we will do it. We will do it.

Many thanks to Natalia, the founder and manager of the youth singing group We Are United by Love, raising money in the city of Ivano-Frankivsk, Ukraine, to help the military and the development of defense systems against Russian drone attacks on their city. Many thanks also to Stanislav Onishchuk, our translator. Stanislav is the head of First Voluntary Hospital in Ivano-Frankivsk. And I have been your host, Ursula Rudenberg. Thank you for listening to Ukraine 242. Let's end the show by hearing another young member of the group performing the Ukrainian national anthem. If you listen carefully, you can hear the people in the audience in the street.

0: You know that feeling when you walk into a bakery shop and there are so many beautiful choices? All kinds of interesting and unexpected treats, just like jazz music on the Baker's Dozen. Each show includes a Baker's Dozen selection to highlight a featured artist or instrument, sound or style, plus the tried and true vocalists you know and love, as well as lesser known but equally talented contemporary singers and groups. You'll hear a sampling of big band and instrumental sounds, a bit of Latin, and always something new to your ears. Join me, Anne McDermott, for the Baker's Dozen. Every other Tuesday evening from 5 to 8 p.m., some sweet and unexpected jazz is in store for you.
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2: 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I'm Alex Wise.

0: There is no other government or set of governments that has stepped up to fill that whole void. And in fact, it would be impossible to, because the U.S. was such a big contributor on the development aid front.
1: Developing countries around the world are finding themselves in a vicious cycle. As global emissions rise, climate disasters accelerate, hitting the developing world hardest. These countries then take out high-interest loans, sinking deeper into debt, which forces them to shelve climate change mitigation strategies. This week on Sea Change Radio, we welcome Niranjali Amarasingha of ActionAid USA to discuss the work of her organization. We look at how debt in the global south severely hampers the ability of those countries to fight the devastating impacts of climate change, and talk about the harms of the Trump administration's drastic aid cuts on the Earth's most vulnerable populations.

0: I'm joined now on Sea Change Radio by Niranjali Amarasinghe. She is the executive director of the U.S. branch of ActionAid. Niranjali, welcome to Sea Change Radio.
1: Thank you. It's wonderful to be here with you.
0: So if you can give us an overview of the mission of your organization, ActionAid, that would be fantastic.
1: Sure. So ActionAid is an international development and humanitarian organization. We operate in 72 countries, and our focus is on tackling the root causes of poverty and injustice. We work alongside communities and social movements and activists that are trying to shift power towards communities that are most marginalized and impacted by global challenges. And we believe that this power imbalance that exists in all levels of society is at the root of what keeps people in poverty, inequality, and other types of marginalization.
0: And perhaps you could give us an example of your work in action.
1: Sure. So there are four areas that we work on at the moment: climate justice, economic justice, women's rights, and responding to humanitarian crises. One example of work that we have done, a project that I have been involved in for many years, is a project that is focused on trying to ensure that there is more money that is put in domestic budgets towards rural agricultural efforts. In East Africa, which is where most of this project takes place, there are a lot of women who are left handling the burden of farm work because economic pressures have driven men to the city. And there aren't sufficient support infrastructures to enable women who are trying to do rural farming to succeed. So ActionAid got involved trying to understand first, what do women need in these contexts? They're carrying multiple burdens, right? They're trying to run the farm, they're trying to take care of kids, they're trying to support people in their community. Often they don't own the land that they're on, they don't have access to finance in order to do the farming that they need to do. And the vast majority of food they're growing is subsistence, so it's food to feed the community and surrounding areas. So we first spoke with the women to understand what they needed, and then we asked them, how would you like to organize? What is the best way for you to organize so that we can take your concerns to the people who actually make decisions? And then we organized meetings between local and national level decision makers and the women networks that had organized to ensure that central governments could make better decisions about how they're getting agricultural money across to folks. As a good example, one of the first things that some governments wanted to do was create a credit scheme for women to access money in order to run their farms. And what the women said is, we don't have bank accounts. We are not able to access credit because of other cultural rules that exist in our societies. Really, you should be doing direct cash transfers. You should be allowing us to set up seed banks and a whole set of other things that they need in order to run farms effectively. And the government listened. And so for 10 to 15 years, this project has been a success story for our federation, where we have supported women in making their claims to governments. And now the project kind of runs on its own. Women have gone and created networks in other parts of their countries, and it's really thriving.
0: When you mention your federation, could you expand on that? How do you partner with other organizations and NGOs, and how do you organize and activate what is, in some ways, a loosely based federation?
1: Yeah, that's right. So when I say federation, I mean, there are several offices that are spread across the world, and all those offices are nationally based, and there's accountability at the national level, which is one of the really interesting things about ActionAid, that even though it's an international organization, the offices that are based in countries are very nationally and locally rooted. They're accountable to a local board. They're accountable to a local group of people who represent communities. And so in that way, we are able to work much more closely with national organizations and social movements. We also do quite a bit of work as both national organizations and with this international through line in providing much needed infrastructure to activists who are engaging in activities that are really important, like they're pushing for women's rights issues in their country, or they're pushing their governments to do more on climate change, or they're fighting for democracy in authoritarian contexts, and they're under threat. And they need support when there are threats made against them, whether they're environmental defenders or defenders of democracy or defenders of human rights. And so we also provide this vibrant ecosystem for them to have protection and safety, but also connection with other movement leaders in other countries so that people are mutually reinforced in these important struggles that they're engaging in.
0: Your organization has a new report on how debt fuels the climate crisis. Maybe you can give us an overview of where we are today and how we got here based on policies that have these countries unable to be effective as they could be potentially in fighting the climate crisis.
1: Sure. So for the last few years, those of us who are working at the intersection of tackling the climate crisis and also looking at economic justice issues on a global level have been seeing this relationship between debt, and I'm talking about debt on a macro level. We can talk a little bit more about the micro side of things in a bit. But at a macro level, there's a relationship between debt and climate crisis and how they are supercharging the other. So I'll explain. We call this a vicious cycle. There are a lot of organizations and academics that over the past few years have been speaking out about this. But in very simple terms, the way this plays out is that you're a government in a developing country, say you're a lower income country, and you need to take on what we might call external sovereign debt. So you're a government, you have to borrow from somewhere outside of your country. Most of the world's debt is held in dollars. And when you take on that loan, there are repayment obligations that come along with that. When you are a country that does not itself generate dollars as your currency, and you have a much weaker currency, when you have a lot of debt that is held in dollars, you have to ensure that your economy is producing things that have value in dollar terms. So what happens is, in a lot of cases, countries become heavily oriented towards exports that have either high dollar value in the market, or is in very high demand in big consumer markets like the US or Europe or Australia. A lot of the time, those things tend to be fossil fuel infrastructure, so it's exporting gas to Europe, or commodities like palm oil, soy, cocoa. And those are things that sit in two sectors that drive climate change. Fossil fuels are the biggest driver of climate change. Second is industrial agriculture. And when you change your economy so that now you're growing palm oil, like one crop over here, and then a bunch of cocoa over there, there's also emissions that are associated with that. So when you do this across multiple countries, it exacerbates the climate crisis because it's leading to more emissions. With that, you have more climate impacts, and lower-income countries tend to be more vulnerable to climate impacts. So when they experience a climate shock, their economy is devastated, they have to rebuild. There's not enough grants that are flowing, grants meaning money directly given without any expectation of repayment, to countries in this position. So they end up having to take on new loans in order to deal with the climate crisis and rebuild. So there's this cycle then. Now you've taken on more debt, you have to pay back in dollars, you orient your economy even more towards climate destructive practices, you get hit by climate shocks, and then you have to take on more debt. And this over decades has been happening to the majority of lower and lower middle income developing countries. And we are now seeing an unprecedented level of debt distress. Something like 54 countries are now facing debt distress and also increasing climate shocks.

0: This is Alex Wise on Sea Change Radio, and I'm speaking to Naranjali Amarasinghe from ActionAid. So, Naranjali, when we're talking about these countries weighed down in debt, how does that differ from the U.S.'s debt crisis, and why does it disproportionately affect their ability to fight climate change?
1: That's a really good question. The simplest way I can explain it is that not all debt is created equal. So, yes, the United States has a debt issue, but the dollar is the dominant currency in which debt is exchanged in the world, which means that when the U.S. has debt, the U.S. can carry a huge amount of debt without it being catastrophic to its economy, because the U.S. has a lot more financial tools at its disposal in order to manage that issue. Now, I'm not saying these are necessarily good things to do. However, the United States is in a position to float bonds and raise more money if it needs to. It can print money. There are consequences to those things, but those options are available to the United States. And that's why the U.S. is able to essentially borrow more than it's raising and has done for years without a total crash to the economy. The crashes have come for other reasons, like the housing crisis and so on. Whereas if you are a developing country with a much weaker currency, in some cases it's, 300 or 500 times weaker than the United States, you have no fiscal space. There is no way for you to raise money on equivalent terms in order to repay your loans. And I mean, we're talking about in the countries that we have looked at, we looked at the 65 most climate vulnerable countries in this new report we put out. About 65% of their revenue that's raised in a given year is going to repaying debt. So that leaves very little for them to do anything that is related to public services, whether it's climate, health, education. So the minute you have a shock that happens on top of that, take Nepal when they had floods and they have something like $5 billion in damages that they have to deal with, they have no room and no ability to raise money on their own. And now, because they're already heavily indebted, they can't even access capital on reasonable terms. They're going to have to borrow money, but they can't even get it on good terms now.
0: And when your organization creates a white paper, a report like this, entitled Debt Fuels the Climate Crisis, what is your target audience and what is like a best case scenario to chip away at these problems?
1: Our target audience is varied because there are a lot of different groups of people that can benefit from a report like this. So I'll just name a few and go through what we're trying to achieve with the different groups. On the one hand, this report helps shine a light on how bad the crisis is in the context of debt and climate. Some of the figures that we're talking about are things like governments are spending 25 times more on debt repayment than they are on climate action. 65% of their revenue is going towards repaying debt, which leaves very little room for anything else. This is a very important set of data to enable our civil society partners or any other activists who have been trying to push governments on either debt justice or climate justice issues. So that's one target audience, is to make sure that there's awareness. And I'm speaking to you, journalists are also part of this, right? Is raising awareness among people who maybe have not thought about these issues in as much depth or have not been made aware because of where they sit in the world of how bad the crisis is across so many different countries. Then we also have targets that are governments and financial institutions that are in the place of decision-making when it comes to how do you structure debt? On what terms are you providing it? How much money are you giving to international institutions that are equipped to then support governments when there are crises? And they are the decision-making target audience that we are pushing for change.
0: So Naranjali, at the outset of our discussion, you explained how ActionAid focuses on trying to help women entrepreneurs and businesswomen in East African nations, for example. Perhaps you can connect the dots for us on some of these women who could be engaged in a business, whether it be agricultural or in textiles or retail, and how that intersectionality in how debt fuels the climate crisis is affecting their day-to-day jobs and lives?
1: Yes, of course. So there is quite a bit of research that demonstrates that women and girls are often disproportionately affected by climate crisis. So just stepping back even from the women entrepreneur, just women and children in some of the lower income countries that we work in, what we see is that when climate shocks hit, often it's the work that women are doing that is impacted by that, right? If they are fetching water and they're walking miles to fetch that water and there's drought, now they have to go even further if they want to get water, or they won't get water at all and they will have to somehow find a way to manage water consumption for their families. We see that girls are much more likely to be taken out of schools if a family has experienced a climate shock, and in some cases even sold in marriage as a way for the family to immediately recoup some money to deal with the loss of a crop or loss of other livestock, and if it's an agricultural community. So we see these really, really devastating consequences for women and girls when climate shocks occur. And part of what we want to do is raise awareness around that and encourage governments to take action on climate change, because you have a disadvantaged population here that is getting hit multiple times over. The through line for debt is that for countries that are already in a debt constrained or a fiscal constraint, they are constrained because there's so much debt. Even if a government wanted to do something about the climate impacts that marginalized communities are seeing, and they want to do something that's also focused on women in addition, right? You have to take care of the whole spectrum of things. They don't have the money to do it. There just isn't funding to be able to help communities rebuild. There's been a lot of research into what is most helpful in the wake of a disaster. And time and time again, what we see is that you need to provide cash immediately. Because if a community, let's say it's a farming community, let's say their crop got devastated because of more intense rainfall, and so everything flooded, now their crop is gone. The only thing they can do in order to make ends meet for the rest of the year is to sell their land or to sell the livestock if they have livestock. That's it, right? Or then they also might sell children. To guard against that, you need to provide direct cash transfers. And then you need to figure out how can you help the community become more resilient. A lot of those types of activities are not things that that can be financed through loans, because they're not things that are necessarily going to generate profit, even in 10 years. They're simply things that you need to do to shore up against these kinds of crises from continuing to impact communities and to help them build back. So this is where the debt piece becomes really challenging, because in the absence of grant-based finance to rebuild, if the solution from the international community is here, have some more loans in order to rebuild, governments are not going to be in a position to support people and communities the way that they need to be supported. And it's going to skew everything towards, sorry, we're not going to rebuild agricultural subsistence farming over here. We're going to rebuild with hotels, because that's what's going to bring in revenue. And then those people are out of livelihoods.

0: This is Alex Wise on Sea Change Radio, and I'm speaking to Niranjali Amarasinghe. She is the executive director of the U.S. branch of ActionAid. So, Niranjali, you were talking about how governments might not support the women that you're trying to support. I imagine that things have changed quite a bit in the last 2 years in the U.S. Can you speak to how the Trump administration's tightening and sometimes leveling of these aid programs has affected the work that you and your colleagues do? And as a subset of that question, who's filling that vacuum? What governments are stepping up?
1: The cuts on the USAID front were devastating. I mean, something like 80% of the funding that was going to support international development and climate programs across the world stopped overnight. The impact that we've seen is in the millions, and in some cases, in the death of people because they couldn't get access to life-saving HIV medication.
0: When you say in the millions, you mean millions of people?
1: Millions of people, yes. Yes, millions of people were affected by the cuts to USAID. And in some cases, the impact was their death because they couldn't get access to life-saving HIV medication, or the community clinic that was being run through USAID support in a rural part of the world had to shut down and everybody had left. For us specifically, there are some countries in which USAID has had a much stronger presence than others, and they were much more part of the ecosystem that was supporting development and humanitarian assistance. And those countries have been harder hit than others. One example of a program that was being supported by USAID and a couple of other funders in Zambia that ActionAid was also involved in was protecting women in fishing communities. It was a program that was intended to raise awareness about gender-based violence and sexual violence and providing safety nets and safe houses for women who are in that environment and fishing and trying to make a livelihood. And that project shut down overnight because funding stopped and all the USAID employees associated with that project had to leave. And that was devastating. It really was, because now the women who are in those communities are exposed and at risk, and there is no project that is remaining to provide some sort of security or safety for them. And there are numerous examples of this happening. There is no other government or set of governments that has stepped up to fill that whole void. And in fact, it would be impossible to, because the U.S. was such a big contributor on the development aid front. And rightly so. The U.S. has a responsibility both on development and on climate to be providing more money to support programming. But we're also seeing a trend across the world where more and more developed countries are backing away from providing climate finance and development finance. They haven't fully shut off, but we're not seeing a huge amount of interest in filling the void. There are some private individuals and foundations that are attempting to come up with alternative solutions, but the reality is it's tens of billions of dollars, right? That's not easy to make up in such a short span of time.
0: And you were talking about data collection for your programs. What are some of the best data points that you look towards for evaluating the efficacy of your program?
1: So when we do a program, we will be looking at indicators like if it's a project that is, say, focused on trying to do agroecology, which is a more sustainable form of agriculture and it doesn't fall into industrial processes, we will look at how many farms are taking this up, how sustainable are the practices, and that can depend from context to context, the sustainability, like how much water is being used, what's the seed crop variation, that kind of thing. We'll also look at what is the revenue, right? What is the revenue for farmers? Sometimes we see in communities there will be a credit union that's set up And then people will pull from that to run their farms. And then as they get revenue, they'll put it back in. And you see how well the credit union grows because the model is working. So we'll look at some of those things. And those are more quantitative things that we can look at and analyze to see how well projects are doing. But we will also look at things that are qualitative, right? We will look at, okay, what are the gender relations now in the community? Is there less gender-based violence in this community from the interventions we're taking that are taking place? Are women allowed to participate in activities more than they were before? Are women taking a leadership role? One of the other things we'll do when we do projects like this is we try to look at the unpaid care that women are doing as well. And how is that being accounted for in communities? And we'll try to shed light on that. That's another body of research that ActionAid has been tracking, is the unpaid care burden that women carry. And in whatever intervention we make alongside communities, we're looking at the holistic. So it's not just about one piece of was agroecology successful, but also did norms change? Did gender relations improve? Is quality of life improving? Are there paths for greater economic empowerment and so on?
0: Niranjali Amarasinghe is the executive director of the U.S. branch of ActionAid. Folks can go to actionaidusa.org to learn more about the organization. Niranjali, thanks so much for being my guest on Sea Change Radio.
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0: Hi, this is Peter Donnelly. I'm the co-host of the Coffee House at the Muse with Ron Robin. 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
1: From the campus of Toronto Metropolitan University, this is Cafe International. I'm Dan Rosenberg, and we are live with very special guest, Sara Kuruchich. She is from San Juan Comalapa in Guatemala. Sara, thank you so much for joining us.
2: Oh, Mathieu Chavero Ma, Rejón Calle Chile Tijre. Muchísimas gracias por invitarme. Thank you so much for inviting me. I'm very happy to talk with you.
1: Now, as we

0: with marimba, singing cachiquel, because it's a resistance too in this colonialist system too.
1: So I know in so many parts of the world, a lot of indigenous languages have been attempted to be erased. Children were punished for speaking them. What was it like in Guatemala growing up and trying to speak cachiquel, let's say, in school?
0: For example, for me in Guatemala, in the school, we don't spoke in cachiquel, only in Spanish. And this is a very difficult way for the kids, for all the people too, because our quotidian traditional language is the Maya language, no? Cachiquel. And I think a lot about this because when the kids don't speak their languages, we lost the languages. When we lost our languages, we lost our universe. But I think this is a challenge to speak or sing in cachiquel. But when you listen to other people or other singers, songwriters, for example, sing in cachiquel, you can feel the happiness to speak, to sing in your mother tongue. It's a challenge, but it's possible to do a transformation. In Spanish, I want to say in Spanish, como abrazar. Nuestras identidades. It's like you can think and hope to your identity.
1: Can we hear some cachiquel music?
0: Yes, of course.
1: Give us a little introduction about what we're going to hear.
0: Yes. This song is cachalal. It's like a family. This song is for all the people disappeared around the world and all the time.

0: Wow, that was just so magnificent, so moving. Thank you so much.
1: Thank you so much for this opportunity to share with you this song.
0: So we are live in the studio with Sara Kuruchich, all the way from Guatemala. She's here in Toronto for the Indigenous Music Summit. Now, you mentioned right before you played the song, this is about those who disappeared. Is this about a specific case? Can you talk a little more about what the song is about?
1: Yes. Guatemala had 36 years of war, and I don't leave the war in front, but my mother lived this situation, and these songs is for, I think a lot about the people are disappeared, because you can send a message in a song, or for example, to say them, we are here and we are your family too. And for me, talk about of historical memory is very important for all the generation. And it's very, very important for the healing and the justice for our communities. And that's why I think Kach Alal for the people disappeared. But I think a lot, it's very important talk, sing with all our of love.
0: So just for those not familiar with what went on, this is what, in the 1980s especially, right? How many, do we know how many people disappeared and which groups were targeted?
1: Oh, I don't know how to say 200,000.
0: 200,000?
1: Mm-hmm. In Guatemala had 669 communities, a lot of violence. Massacres,
0: yeah.
1: Massacres, yes. 669 massacres in Guatemala.
0: Oh, my God.
1: And this is very important because this is our reality. This is the history of Guatemala. And I think it's very similar history in Toronto, for example, or in, it's so sad, but it's very similar in all the countries in Latin America.
0: Yeah, especially the indigenous populations. Mm-hmm. You know, you mentioned earlier that when you sing in Kakchikel, you feel your grandparents mm-hmm. and your ancestors with you. That must just be an incredible experience as an artist, knowing that the struggles that your culture, your community, your, you know, just to keep the language alive.
1: Yes, of course. I think a lot about, but because when I sing, I don't feel alone. I feel my mother is come with me, or my grandmother, for example. It's their human rights, too. For me, it's like a dignify or ancestors, too. I can think on alone, never. Yes.
0: So when you started your career, did you learn music from your mother or grandmother, or who taught you?
1: 6 years old. And I listen to my mom, and my mom, now I know my mom composed her songs, but my mom say, maybe when she do the tortillas in my house, and she, or sing about the tortillas. And for me, this is very normal to listen to her, and I think I learn about and when now, in this moment, when I listen to her, it's very beautiful. I think it's the most beautiful gift of the life.
0: Wow. Mm-hmm. Well, maybe we can hear a song up next that comes from either your mother or your family.
1: Yes, of course. This song is in Kakchikel too. Ishoqui, it's women. Women.

0: Wow.
1: Oh, I'm really, really happy and excited to share with you these songs. Thank you.
0: Oh my God, this is such a special moment. Sada Kuduchic is here in the studio with us on Cafe International here in Toronto on Met Radio. And you're taking part in this conference called the Indigenous Music Summit. And one of the things that is, you know, we've discussed a lot of issues that are, you know, very relevant, not just in Indigenous communities in Guatemala, but all around the world. And especially, I'd imagine a lot of what you do with women's rights and Indigenous women's rights and the struggles that Indigenous women face, both in Guatemala and other places. Can you talk a little about that?
1: Yes. For example, when I was a kid, I never see Indigenous women with a guitar, for example, or singing. Never. Now I see a lot Indigenous younger play their instruments, sing, share their voices. And this, for me, is an act of love too, but it's a political resistance. And now yesterday, for example, I play at the International Indigenous Music Summit. Beautiful festival. For me, it's more than a festival. It's a family. It's a place of love, a place of healing, too. And I think in the past, I think now, I'm sure I think in the future, this is our voices, Indigenous women voices, and we are here. And maybe a lot of people don't want to see and listen the Indigenous voices, but we are here. Our culture, it's live. When we sing or when we do poetry or we dance, it's a reivindication. It's part of the justice, too, of life. And we learn about our ancestors, of grandmothers. Grandmothers, for example, say, you need open your voice. You need open your voice. And I listen these words of my mom. Your life is very similar to the bird. You need liberty, you can say liberty, and the dignity of the life. This is the reason I sing, and I share to the others, sisters in the music of the other territories too, in Latin America or in Guatemala specifically, because we live a lot of act of discrimination, of the racist. It's very, very hard in our context. Very, very hard. And maybe you can see here too. But it's a big challenge to change this. But it's possible. If every people take their responsibility to change this system violence.
0: I'd imagine, even just as you say, it's an act of resistance to sing and perform. Singing in Kakchikel, I'm sure, has a real effect on young people wanting to learn the language. I read this is a Mayan language. This isn't just one.
1: Yes.
0: Mayan language. There's a lot.
1: Yes, in Guatemala, we have 22 Mayan language. 22.
0: Wow.
1: Only Mayan. More the Garifunas language, more Xinka, and the Spanish.
0: Wow. Well, I think we have time for one more song. Can you play one more for us?
1: Yes, of course. These songs, specifically, I think a lot when the love song. But the love song of our healing. So this is for all the Indigenous women around the world, for all the times, for all the territories. We are here every time.
2: No.

0: This is such a treat. Sara Kuruchich has been here in the studio with us here in Toronto on Cafe International. We are just about out of time, but wow, I cannot thank you enough.
1: Oh, thank you so, so much. Thank you so much to you, to all the team in the radio. Thank you so much. I am very, very happy. Estoy muy contenta de estar acá. Les agradezco por amplificar las canciones, estas canciones que son suyas, con mucho amor, with all my love, with all my heart to you. Thank you so much.
0: So maybe we can finish up with a little music from your album. It's called Mujer Indígena. And on it, you know, here we've had this unbelievable music of you, just you and your guitar. But on the album, right, you have marimba and percussion. And before we go, maybe you could introduce a song from the record and also explain a little about the marimba from Guatemala.
1: Yes, of course. Of course. Well, the marimba, it's a traditional instrument to Guatemala, too. And I want to share with you Junam, from Mujer Indígena, from the album Mujer Indígena, and you can listen Cumbia Cachiquel Junam.
0: Well, Sara Kuruchich, this has been an absolute pleasure. I cannot thank you enough.
1: Thank you so much.

We've been listening to music from Sadakuru Cheech. We're just about out of time this week on Cafe International. Special thanks to Sadakuru Cheech for joining us, her manager, Christina Lauer, for making this possible, Neil Modi, who engineered this episode, and to everyone at the International Indigenous Music Summit, especially Tina Robleski. For Cafe International this week, I'm Dan Rosenberg in Toronto.

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1: Welcome to This Way Out, the international LGBTQ radio magazine. I'm Brian DeShazer. This week, we'll meet Travelle Anderson, executive director of the Trans Journalists Association. And in the news, there's rage in the streets of Taipei after a rash of bar raids exposes police homophobia. Queer candidates make a strong showing in Brazil's elections, despite Bolsonaro's right-wing party still dominating Congress. Meanwhile, LGBTQ plus voters are primed for the upcoming U.S. midterms. And by the way, there's something queer about domestic violence and banned books, too. It's all about the stories and how they're covered, now that you've found This Way Out.
2: I'm Tanya Kane Perry.
3: And I'm David Hunt.
2: With NewsWrap, a summary of some of the news in or affecting LGBT communities around the world for the week ending October 10th, 2026.
3: Taipei protesters took to the streets on October 4th following a police raid on a BDSM-themed gay bar the previous day. Despite Taiwan's legal and social support for LGBTQ+ rights, the Commander D bar was busted up by police with a search warrant for alleged offenses against public morality. The bar's owner was arrested alongside 51 patrons who were taken in for questioning. Two other queer Taipei venues were targeted on October 3rd. The LGBTQ+ Taiwan Tengzhe Hotline Association condemned the raid. It quoted on-site witnesses who charged that officers refused to present the search warrant to individuals subjected to inspection, ordered all patrons to squat, prohibited communication and mobile device usage, made derogatory remarks directed at individuals with disabilities, subjected patrons to verbal abuse, and forcibly escorted dozens of citizens to the police station for interrogation. The Taiwan Alliance to Promote Civil Partnership Rights saw the raid in the context of a history of injustice. The organization said in a joint statement, "This was not a case of individual officers misspeaking or a single instance of excessive enforcement, but the resurfacing of long-standing homophobia, discrimination, and abuse of power within the police enforcement system." Taiwan enjoys marriage equality, including adoption rights, and bans discrimination on the basis of sexual orientation, gender identity, and gender characteristics in education. These legal wins over the past two decades came in the shadow of frequent police harassment of LGBTQ+ people and establishments throughout the 1990s, harassment that clearly echoes into today.
2: Voters in Brazil elected at least 32 openly LGBTQ+ candidates in the country's federal and state legislative bodies. That's according to news outlet Agência Diadorim. Winners hailed from the Workers' Party, the Communist Party of Brazil, the Socialism and Liberty Party, and the Green Party, to name a few, most of whom are allies of the incumbent president, Luiz Inácio Lula da Silva. One of them was Tabeta Pimenta, the first out transgender representative elected to the Brazilian National Congress from the country's northeast. Pimenta was preceded by the election of fellow trans lawmakers Erica Hilton and Duda Salabert in 2022. As a member of Brazil's Partido Verde, or Green Party, she is the first transgender representative to be elected from the Brazilian state of Rio Grande do Norte. This year, Brazil saw 529 openly LGBTQ+ candidates in the October 4th ballot. Although the national election saw a shift toward the right, Rio Grande do Norte favored left-wing candidates. Overall, former President Jair Bolsonaro, right-wing Liberal Party, or PL, will increase in the House and Senate, making them the largest party in both chambers of Congress. Bolsonaro's son Flavio serves in the Senate and challenged Lula for the presidency. He won more votes than the incumbent, but not enough. A runoff will be held on October 25th.
3: When it comes to voting in the U.S., LGBTQ+ turnout is giving the elderly a run for their money. That's according to new Human Rights Campaign research. HRC's 2026 annual LGBTQ+ community survey found that 87% of respondents definitely plan to vote in this year's midterm elections. Historically, those aged 65 and over have been the demographic with the highest voter turnout rate, 71% for the last presidential election. HRC's survey found that the issues that matter the most to LGBTQ+ voters are civil rights, economic stability, and government accountability. The civil rights of trans people in particular has been front and center for the latest election cycle. Reuters policy reporter Leah Douglas examined the split among Midwestern Democrats regarding the trans culture war.
4: When we spoke to transgender advocates, they found pretty disappointing from Democrats, and candidates in Ohio and Iowa have faced criticism from queer constituents and progressive constituents who say you don't need to compromise on transgender rights and policy topics in order to win these elections. What voters are most concerned about is how expensive their groceries have gotten, the unbelievable spike in diesel prices. We heard from strategists for both parties that trans issues and trans policy is just not a major concern for most voters.
3: Meanwhile, more than 300,000 transgender citizens will face barriers to their voting rights in the form of certain state ID laws and other restrictive policies, according to the Williams Institute at the UCLA School of Law. As some Democratic candidates acquiesce to anti-trans rhetoric and policy, advocates warn that they are losing the highly participatory LGBTQ+ voters.
2: Domestic violence has a unique impact in the LGBTQ+ community, and groups like the Survivor Justice Center are highlighting the issue for Domestic Violence Awareness Month this October. Intimate partner violence occurs at a rate much higher for queer and trans people as compared to their heterosexual and cisgendered counterparts, according to a study last year from the Journal of Media Critiques. Research on intimate partner violence for the LGBTQ+ community remains fairly scarce compared to the heterosexual and cisgender community. The information that is available has been ringing alarms for advocacy groups. That's why the Survivor Justice Center is bringing attention to the matter this year. Its community investment officer, Dan Hanley, wrote a guest column for the Los Angeles Blade. In his words, "Most survivors of abuse carry some baseline of shame and self-blame. Regardless of identity, LGBTQ+ survivors often describe an additional burden, fear that disclosing abuse will reinforce harmful stereotypes about queer relationships or provide ammunition to those already hostile to the community. For some, acknowledging abuse can even feel like a betrayal of the community itself, as though speaking honestly about violence from within somehow validates the prejudice of others." Hanley encourages LGBTQ+ people to feel legitimate in their experience, affirming the value of seeking help. Meanwhile, advocates are calling for LGBTQ+ training in shelters and law enforcement. Rebecca Hobbs is co-executive director of the Domestic Violence Resource Center Through These Doors. Hobbs told Uncloseted Media about the importance of inclusive environments in shelters, saying, "LGBTQ people will not come to us unless they see themselves reflected in our materials. We want our advocates to be well-versed in understanding the additional barriers and challenges that LGBTQ people might experience."
3: Finally, United States schools had a record number of books banned over the past school year, with LGBTQ+ content as one of the primary targets. That's according to PEN America. The Human Rights and Free Expression Group has been tracking book bans since 2021, and this year is their highest yet, with almost 12,000 books banned in public schools. Texas and Florida made up the vast majority of bans. PEN America calls the dubious duo blueprints for educational censorship, where special interest groups, state laws, and politicians have converged to pressure school districts to restrict and remove access to books. The report shows a ripple effect from SB 13, the 2025 Texas law which banned whole categories of books from schools. The American Library Association released a study earlier this year that tracked censorship of books and educational materials in schools and public libraries. Among the specific titles challenged last year, 39% represented the lived experiences of LGBTQIA+ people and people of color. Rashad Robinson is an openly gay civil rights activist and former president of Color of Change, the nation's largest online racial justice organization. He spoke to WGRZ-TV in Buffalo, New York, about why certain books are censored.
5: Well, banning stories and banning ideas is about power. And I want to help people understand that those who are threatened by our ideas, those who are threatened by what we hope for, we can't let them win.
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3: NewsWrap was written by Jeb Bakke, produced by Lucia Chappell and Brian DeShazer, and brought to you by you.
2: 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For This Way Out, I'm Tanya Kane Perry. Stay healthy.
3: And I'm David Hunt. 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
1: Archival footage of transgender people talking about their lives in mainstream media is almost non-existent. 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
6: Well, my name is Judy, and I feel that all my life I have had the feeling of being a female entrapped in the body of a male, which was given me my status at birth. 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
1: That was a KPFA broadcast from April 10th, 1968 in Berkeley, California, courtesy of the Pacifica Radio Archives.
7: Why are trans people targeted? Colonialism marketing. The right for us just to exist shouldn't be an argument. Catch us walking down the street, flowing, glowing, sparkling. Resisting against the system, our existence is a monument. Men want to touch us, but behind closed doors. Love us in secrecy, don't we deserve much more? I'm not your experiment, like new worlds to explore. Nothing's new to us, cause we were here before. Which culture you...
1: More trans stories are getting told these days, but who gets to tell them? This Way Out's Abigail DeRoberts spoke with a groundbreaking leader addressing that issue.
8: What do trans people do when marginalized by the mainstream media? They create their own lane. This Way Out Radio spoke with Trayvell Anderson, executive director of the Trans Journalists Association, about how they support trans people in the media, both those behind the scenes and those in the spotlight.
0: I am Trayvell Anderson. I use they, them pronouns, and I am executive director of the Trans Journalists Association. So the Trans Journalists Association was founded in the summer of 2020. I'm sure we all remember what was going on in the U.S. in particular. We call it the Summer of Racial Reckoning now, right? And it was created by a coalition of journalists who happened to be trans, who believed that we needed a space and an organization that would be deeply concerned with our unique experiences in this industry, but also be about the business of working with mainstream news outlets and other newsmaking institutions to transform journalism into something that is a bit more hospitable for trans people when it comes to coverage of our rights in our communities. First 4 years of the organization, it was all volunteer ran, and then I was hired as the first staff member of the organization about a year and a half ago as executive director. And in that time, one of the ways I've described our work is that there's just like immense need, both among trans journalists who are doing this work of not just dealing with the press freedom issues, we'll call them, that are happening in the United States, but also dealing with the outright assault on our humanity. Our mission is simple. We say we have a twofold mission, which is to promote accurate, nuanced coverage of trans rights and communities in the media and to foster the careers of trans journalists. That looks like, you know, working with newsrooms to train their journalists on how to cover trans and gender diverse communities with care. That looks like a program that we have right now with the Canadian Association of Journalists, which is a touring set of workshops, right? right, to help equip Canadian journalists with particular considerations that might show up in, as we know, the developing situation in terms of the assault on transhumanity that is popping up across Canada as well. We also have like a style book and coverage guide, similar to the Associated Press guide, which is just like, you know, collection of coverage guidance considerations, reporting questions, definitions, strategies to help reporters as they're covering the gender identity beat, or even if they're not on the gender identity beat, but covering a trans rights issue pops up into their work. As we know, it is happening more and more. And then we have our work and our efforts specifically for our membership. You do not have to be trans to be a member of the Trans Journalists Association, but we do have specific digital spaces that are reserved for the trans and gender expansive members of our membership. We're currently just under 700 people across the United States, Canada, and increasingly the globe, including the UK, including Pakistan, including South Africa. Well, you know, I like to remind people that the foundation of the industry of journalism as we know it is one of exclusion. It's one of exclusion of a host of cultures and communities and identities, including trans and gender diverse people. And so what we find in terms of the challenges and the reasons why the Trans Journalists Association was and is necessary is that some of these other spaces that have been created to support the professional development of journalists and storytellers, to affirm the unique racial or ethnic identities of journalists in this industry, sometimes those spaces aren't also trans inclusive. And so the Trans Journalists Association becomes that much more vital when we know that not only are these other spaces in journalism not inclusive, not only do they not foster and support and center the unique experiences of trans and gender diverse people, but they also don't cater to our unique needs. What do I mean when I say our unique needs as trans journalists? I mean that, you know, the majority of trans journalists come into this industry without formal education or training. The majority of trans journalists, our work in this industry is actually a response to the exclusion, the erasure, the violence, and the harm that our communities have historically dealt with when it comes to news. So specifically for our members, we host monthly professional development workshops and trainings for them about a host of skills building efforts. We also have a professional development stipends program, our Level Up program, which is providing direct investment into the lives, the careers, and the professional development goals of trans and gender diverse journalists, as well as other journalists who are about the business of amplifying the humanity of trans folks and accurately covering trans rights and communities. We also have a reporting fellowship that we unrolled this year, our first cycle of that reporting fellowship. We have 7 fellows who are across experience levels in the industry reporting stories for a variety of outlets that center and uplift trans joy, trans humanity, and the realities of our lives in this political moment. We're excited to support those folks with mentorship as well as a livelihood stipend to help offset some of the life costs that come with being a journalist and more often than not an independent freelance journalist. And one thing I'm particularly excited about that we're developing right now in response to the isolation so many of us feel, the lack of safety and support many of us have felt in these other journalism spaces, we're developing our own Trans Journalist Summit, which will be happening in March in Chicago. It'll be the first time on record that trans journalists are coming together, not only to invest in our professional development, but to also strategize as storytellers about what this moment means and looks like for us and what the next moment will mean and look like for us. And so we're really excited about that. We're using it as an opportunity to reimagine what a journalism conference can be. We are covering a host of accessibility commitments, for example, right, which is covering the lodging of all the attendees, covering the meals of all the attendees, providing scholarships to support everyone's travel, being sure to center mental wellness and safety and physical safety, especially in a moment like this, right? All of those considerations that become important for us as a gathering and a bringing together of trans people, we're excited by that challenge because we recognize how much it is an opportunity to be able to show up for our members in this way. At the Trans Journalists Association, one of the ways we think about that is both being concerned about the short term and the long term, which is to say, I am speaking to and engaging with your mainstream news outlets because I want them to get it right. And I want those outlets to become safer places to hold the stories of trans people and the experiences of trans people as employees, because some trans journalists want to work in mainstream news. And then we find ourselves in a moment where trans journalists, in response to the exclusion, in response to the anti-trans misinformation of mainstream media, in response to an ongoing disinvestment in our kinds of stories, they've started their own publications, their own Substacks, their own newsletters, their own worker co-owned publications that are servicing a need for their community, whether it's a community of trans folks or whether it's a local community. I'm thinking of Coyote Media, for example, which is one of the newer San Francisco area based collectives that are worker owned, super progressive, largely trans staff. Our style book and coverage guide, it's similar to like the Associated Press style guide, except ours is better, if I say so myself, particularly when it comes to trans and gender diverse communities and the unique issues that many of us have to deal with. It is topical, it's searchable, and really what we are trying to do with this resource that is free to anyone at transjournalists.org is provide a compendium for folks to be able to refer to in their reporting, right? We know that most newsrooms don't have, let's say, an LGBTQ coverage style guide. And of the newsrooms that do, their policies around covering trans people and gender diverse people are often a decade or two behind. When I worked at the Los Angeles Times about 15 years ago, the LGBTQ style guide, which they did have, so kudos to them, it had not been updated since the 90s. And I don't have to tell anyone listening how much changed between the 90s and the 2010s, the early 2020s, as it relates to just how we as a culture refer to LGBTQ people, let alone trans people. And so our style guide is a more recent updated option for these newsrooms and for journalists who don't have that in newsroom resource. And it's one of those like continuing education kind of tools. And so we start with a host of reporting recommendations and strategies at the top. Those are things just like when you're talking about issues that uniquely impact trans people, be sure to interview trans people. Simple, but you'll be surprised at the research that we've done. We did a study with Berkeley Media Studies Group last year that looked at the mainstream media coverage of the anti-trans executive orders from the Trump administration within its first 100 days of the second administration. And of all of the coverage, 70% of that coverage did not include the voice of a trans person. Another reporting consideration we talk about is also being sure to interview trans people about things outside of our transness. So many of us have levels of expertise in other things beyond our gender journeys. Prior to this job, prior to being what I call a professional trans person, I am a culture and entertainment journalist. I've been doing that for the last 15 years. I've written 2 books. I've won an NAACP Image Award. You know, I can go down the list of accolades, but so often we as trans people never get to talk about those things because, one, folks aren't talking to us at all in the media. And then when they do talk about us or want to talk to us, it is about our traumas. It is about our tragedies. If I was giving a PSA to other media makers from TJA, I would say hire trans people. One of the major realities that we are facing as a community of storytellers who are trans is a similar thing that most trans communities are dealing with, which is unemployment. And there's so many fallouts from not having trans people in your newsroom, on your storytelling team, both in terms of the coverage of trans rights in communities, but also in terms of the coverage of life in society writ large, because of what our unique experiences bring to a storytelling effort. We are in a moment, and then there is an opportunity before us all to be more active in articulating and bringing about the world we say we want to live in. And so, for everyone under the sound of my voice, what can you do to make the space around you safe enough for the trans people who are already there? What policies can you suggest within your workplace? What strategies can you incorporate into your reporting? How can you just be a better neighbor and community member to the folks who live on your block? This is an opportunity for all of us to think more critically and more intentionally about the role we want to play in what's unfolding of our history right now. And I encourage folks to be active, to do something. And if you start with your neck of the woods, if you start with the people in your community, and if I do the people in my community, okay, that's how we begin to build greater relationships with our neighbors that don't succumb to the rhetorical games that conservative-minded and conservative-interested groups and individuals are trying to bring about. And we can really get to the commonalities within our lived experiences, the unique differences within our lived experiences that help make us all who we are, and the benefits, right, because of that difference that we all bring to society and to our communities.
1: 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Thanks for discovering This Way Out, brought to you by the nonprofit Overnight Productions. News Wrap was written by Jeb Bakke, edited by Lucia Chappell, produced by Brian DeShazer, and read by Tanya Kane Perry and David Hunt. 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
9: 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My name's Kathy Tarr. It is time for Brand New Day. It is October 13th, 2026. You probably knew the year. Anyway, it is Paul Simon's 85th birthday, and we will celebrate that in grand style today. Looking forward to it. Love Paul Simon. Have loved him my whole life. He's just about 21 years older than I am, so I've had his music my entire life to listen to, as have many of us. And I just think he deserves a tribute at age 85. I think I've done a tribute to him before. I think it was when he was 80. And you know what? I'll probably do it again when he's 90, but I'm not going to wait till he passes, that's for sure. Anyway, we're going to have fun with Paul Simon this morning and play lots of covers and lots of his own stuff and just be totally immersed in his music for 3 hours, which I think will be a lot of fun. But first, before we get to any music at all, you know what comes first. The National Weather Service says today, cloudy, high temperatures around 62 degrees. Tonight, lows around 60 degrees, chance of showers and patchy fog. Wednesday, mostly sunny, highs around 69. Wednesday night, lows around 53, partly cloudy. Thursday, highs around 59 and sunny. Thursday night, lows around 51, mostly cloudy. Friday, 90% chance of showers, highs around 64 degrees. Friday night, 70% chance of showers, lessening to 40% towards morning, lows around 40.

in town. My suggestion is go to Women's Week Provincetown 2026 online, and the whole schedule is there, and you can find out what's happening. Okay, we're going to get started, not with Brand New Day. Told you, it's Paul Simon's birthday. We're going to hear something from his latest solo recording called Seven Psalms. And I don't think this has got a lot of airplay. It's very meditative, contemplative. He's thinking about his own mortality, as he often does. But this is a very nice collection of music, all recorded on one track. So it was a little bit of a pain to cue this one up because I still use CDs. But we're going to hear from Seven Psalms. This one's called My Professional Opinion to start off our Paul Simon birthday celebration. Thanks for being with me this morning. We'll hear lots of old familiar stuff, but this probably isn't too familiar to a lot of people. We'll start off with something fairly new from 2023 from Paul Simon. Stay tuned.

Simon and Garfunkel singing us up to 6:39 a.m. this Tuesday morning, Paul Simon's birthday, October 13th. He's 85 years old today. We're celebrating it all morning here on Brand New Day, at least till 9 o'clock. My name's Kathy Tarr. 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Thanks for being with me this Tuesday morning. From Simon and Garfunkel, Old Friends and Bookends, we heard Homeward Bound, also from Simon and Garfunkel. That beautiful cover of The Boxer from Emmylou Harris's Roses in the Snow. A long time ago, she recorded that one. Born at the Right Time from The Rhythm of the Saints. We heard three in a row from his very first solo album that I love. Paranoia Blues. Hobo's Blues was that instrumental with Stefan Grappelli on violin on that one. Papa Hobo, three in a row from Paul Simon's first record on vinyl. That's in pretty good shape considering how much I've played it. One Man's Ceiling is Another Man's Floor from There Goes Rhyme and Simon. Jonathan Brooke did a beautiful cover of Bleecker Street. Simon and Garfunkel did The Sound of Silence. Paul Simon did The Lord to start off this morning's Brand New Day instead of Van Morrison's Brand New Day. I know you're probably tired of that song anyway. Anyway, we heard The Lord from Seven Psalms. I had come in and painstakingly queued up the CD to play track number three, and then when I hit the button, it just reverted back to the beginning. So if you want to check out his newer stuff from 2023, Seven Psalms, it's all recorded on one track on a CD, so a little bit difficult to play for you, but that's okay. We've got no shortage of Paul Simon material, for sure. All right, well, we've got no shortage of underwriters and supporters here at WOMR. For that, we're grateful. 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All right, we're going to get back to the Paul Simon celebration with Alan Toussaint on WOMR. Stay tuned.

Cape Cod Theatre Company, Harwich Junior Theatre presents The Baker Street Irregulars, A Scandal in Bohemia. The Baker Street Irregulars are the invisible eyes and ears on the street for Sherlock Holmes. They may only be children, but they know the art of deduction as well as any great detective. For them, the game is always afoot. When the mysterious Irene Adler shows up at their door looking for help, the stakes couldn't be higher, and they must decide, is it the right answer or the right thing to do that drives them? Part of CCTC HJT's Page to Stage series, Brian Lore Evans writes and directs this adaptation of Sir Arthur Conan Doyle's quintessential Sherlock Holmes adventure. The show runs October 16th through November 8th, Fridays and Saturdays at 7 p.m. and Sundays at 2 p.m., with open captioning every Sunday matinee. For tickets and information, call the box office at 508-432-2002 or go online at capecodtheatercompany.org. Detectives aged 7 and up are invited to play along and bring their keen skills of deduction to help the Baker Street Irregulars solve Sherlock's latest case. The main stage is located at 105 Division Street in West Harwich. The Baker Street Irregulars, A Scandal in Bohemia! 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

The one and only Paul Simon singing us up to 7 a.m. this Tuesday morning, October 13th, his 85th birthday. 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Darling Lorraine from You're the One. We heard Take Me to the Mardi Gras in that set, and Alan Toussaint started the set with his beautiful version of American Tune. Lots of people have done that one, but I happen to like that one the best, but we may hear another version of that in the morning. Who knows? It's only 7 o'clock. My name is Kathy Tarr. Thank you for tuning in this Tuesday morning for the Paul Simon birthday celebration. I have a few things to tell you, including the weather, and then we'll get back to the music before you know it, before he turns 86, I promise. Today, cloudy, high temperatures around 62 degrees. Tonight, lows around 60 with a 50% chance of showers and patchy fog. Wednesday, highs around 69, mostly sunny, practically a beach day. Wednesday night, lows around 53, partly cloudy. Thursday, highs around 59 and sunny. Thursday night, lows around 51, mostly cloudy. 90% chance of rain on Friday, highs around 64 degrees. Friday night, lows around 47, showers likely and breezy. Saturday, mostly sunny and windy, high temperatures around 53 degrees, a little bit chillier for the weekend. Saturday night, partly cloudy, lows around 42. Sunday, sunny, highs near 54, mostly clear. Sunday night, lows around 48. And Monday, sunny, high temperatures around 60 degrees. So not too much to complain about weather-wise. And I need to tell you that programming on WOMR is made possible by business members like Checkups, Industrial Solutions for Workplace Injury, and CDL Physicals. 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

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This one is from So Beautiful or So What? Rewrite on WOMR. Stay tuned.

Mark your calendar for a very special evening on Wednesday, October 14th, as Secret Planet Cape Cod presents a candlelit concert to benefit WOMR, featuring the unique guitar stylings of South Africa's Derek Gripper. Derek is celebrated for translating the deeply layered music of the West African Kora onto solo classical guitar, creating a sound that feels both ancient and entirely new. The performance takes place in the acoustically rich Chapel in the Pines in East Ham, and all proceeds benefit WOMR. Tickets are on sale now at secretplanetcapecod.org. Derek Gripper, live by candlelight, Wednesday, October 14th at the Chapel in the Pines in East Ham, in a benefit for WOMR.

I'm trying to get some sleep, but these motel walls are cheap. Lincoln Duncan is my name, and here's my song. Here's my song. My father was a fisherman, my mama was a fisherman's friend, and I was born in the boredom and the chowder

Just later on, the very same night, she crept to my tent with a flashlight, and my long years of innocence ended. Well, she took me to the woods, saying, here comes something that feels so good. And just like a dog, I was befriended. I was befriended. Ooh, what a night. Oh,

Paul Simon singing us up to 7:32 a.m. this Tuesday morning from Stranger to Stranger. That is the title track. We heard Everything But the Girl with the Only Living Boy in New York. We heard Duncan. That was live from Prairie Home Companion in 2016. A bonus track included on the Stranger to Stranger release. We heard Peace Like a River from Paul Simon's very first record. We heard from Lucy Wainwright Roach, her beautiful version of America. Paul Simon from Graceland, Little Help from Linda Ronstadt, Under African Skies. And we started the set with a song from So Beautiful or So What called Rewrite from Paul Simon. If you didn't notice, it's a lot of Paul Simon music today. And maybe you just woke up and you're wondering why. Did he pass away? No, better news. He's 85 years old today. So happy day. Happy birthday to Paul Simon. Got lots more Paul Simon music ahead. My name's Kathy Tarr. This is Brand New Day. And this is WOMR 92.1 FM in Provincetown, WFMR 91.3 FM Orleans, streaming worldwide at WOMR.org. It's a beautiful Tuesday morning here in Provincetown. A little cloudy. Pretty warm, got the window open. No one's making noise across the street yet, so that's good news. And I've got some town crier news for you, so stay tuned. We'll get back to the music momentarily. 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Journalists can apply at localjournalismproject.org. Fellows stay with local hosts during the winter, and community members interested in hosting can learn more by emailing Janet at localjournalismproject.org. 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All right, the 37th Annual Women's Week Arts, Crafts, and Antiques, Vintage Pieces, and Unique Gift Sales returns to the Unitarian Universalist Meeting House on Commercial Street in Provincetown this year with a wonderful variety for everyone. An early bird preview sale takes place Thursday, October 15th from 1 to 4 p.m. The full sale continues Friday and Saturday, October 16th and 17th. 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And the documentary, The Airwaves Belong to the People, WBCN and the American Revolution, will be screened at the Chatham Orpheum Theater on Tuesday, October 20th at 7 p.m. The film explores the history of Boston's groundbreaking radio station, WBCN, which helped shape the music, politics, and counterculture of the 1960s and 70s. Through archival recordings and rare footage, the documentary examines the station's role in the anti-war movement, civil rights, and the emergence of free-form rock radio. A live question and answer session with executive producer Robert Sinnott will follow the screening. Tickets and more information available at chathamorpheum.org. That's next Tuesday at 7 p.m. I have seen that movie. I went into Boston with my sister to see that, years ago. And it's wonderful, especially if you grew up in this area and you tuned in to WBCN, seeing Charles Laquadera. And our own Deb Ullman was a DJ at WBCN years ago, and she's part of the documentary. Pretty cool. So anyway, check it out. Pop-up Practices in the Park is back for fall 2026 with 7 weeks of free concerts in Parrish Park, curated by Orleans musician Frank Baranski. Shows run Saturdays 1 to 2 p.m., rain or shine, indoors at 44 Main Street during bad weather. October 17th,
That's this coming Saturday. Ken Field and Susan Goldberg, sax, flute, bass, and genre crossing collaborations. And the last concert of the season will be the following week, October 24th, Front Street Jazz Ensemble, jazz for dancing and listening. Join your neighbors and enjoy live music in the heart of Orleans. More details at orleansma.gov. All right, I think we got to get back to the music. Oh, one program note. I'm supposed to play Carol Cornine's promo for Roots and Offshoots, and I'm not going to. You know why? Because she's not here. She's in Maine for the month enjoying the fall foliage, among other things. I hope she's having a swell time. But coming up at 9:30 on Roots and Offshoots, it will be rock with Joel today. So stay tuned for that. All right, and stay tuned for what I've got next, something from Still Crazy After All These Years, Paul singing with one of my favorites, Phoebe Snow, on WOMR. Stay tuned.

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1: 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My name's Kathy Tarr. This is Brand New Day. We're celebrating Paul Simon's 85th birthday today. October 13th, yes, it's the actual day, so I just had to do it, by playing all Paul Simon music for 3 hours. So I've got about an hour left for you, and let me tell you what we just heard. We heard Have a Good Time from Still Crazy After All These Years, 1975. I wore that album out. We heard Everything About It Is a Love Song from Surprise. We heard the title track, Still Crazy After All These Years. Some Folks' Lives Roll Easy was the name of a cut from Still Crazy, but that was a version included on a, I don't know what to call it. I guess it's not a compilation. It's just different versions of 10 favorite songs of Paul Simon's called In the Blue Light, done in a much different way. A little of that is plenty. Phoebe Snow, Something So Right. And we started the set with Phoebe Snow and Paul Simon from Still Crazy After All These Years, Gone at Last. All right, well, how about the weather report? We can do that. It's not bad out here in Provincetown. It's a little cloudy, a little breezy, not quite raining. Cloudy today, high temperatures around 62 degrees. Lows tonight around 60 with a chance of showers and patchy fog. Wednesday, highs around 69 degrees, mostly sunny. Wednesday night, lows around 53, partly cloudy. Thursday, highs around 59 and sunny. Mostly cloudy Thursday night, lows around 51. Friday, 90% chance of showers. I guess it's going to rain on Friday. High temperatures around 64 degrees. Friday night, 70% chance of showers and breezy. Lows around 47. Saturday, highs around 53 degrees, mostly sunny and windy. Saturday night, partly cloudy, lows around 42. Sunday, sunny, high temperatures near 54 degrees. Sunday night, mostly clear, lows around 48. And Monday, sunny, high temperatures near 60 degrees. So not bad weather for October. All right, I don't know whether it's

0: 855-0444 to visit or visit localeyescc.com. And this hour of programming is made possible by members like you and sustaining members like Carol Cornine, Stephen Tracy Sally, Roe Osborne and Lori Sullivan, PETA and Maureen Fettig, Jackie Doyle, Greg Sobchuk in memory of his brother Michael, Tony G, Liz Grant and Beth Goldstein, Michelle Henry, Mary and Paul Talmadge, Barbara in memory of Dana Baum, Stephanie Helm, Teresa and Harry in Wellfleet, Hank and Andy, David from Nantucket, Frank Ray, Andy Falconio and Bob Jones, Joan from New York City, Joan and Rick Francolini, the Shea family in memory of Lynn, Billy Tower, Abby Swan in loving memory of Axel, Chris Kelly and Sweet Baking in Wellfleet, Carrie Davis, Hilda Lamb, Maddie Entel and Bruce Herder, the Wellfleet Troglodyte, Billboard Bob, Linda and Bill Novak, Mike from Rhode Island, Woody and Marge, Martin and Barbara, Karen Joe and Sam Walsh, Kathy Myers, Victoria Brush, Patty Larkin, David Little, and Charlie and Diane Deaton. 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Well, it is the fall, which makes this song kind of irresistible. 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
1: I was 21 years

Stardate October 13th. The surface of the moon seems eternal. There's no air or water to reshape it, and no plate tectonics to jiggle things around. But the moon does change, sometimes in a hurry. Scientists recently discovered an impact crater that's almost 750 feet in diameter. It had been gouged during the spring of 2024. The crater was found in images snapped by LRO, Lunar Reconnaissance Orbiter. The craft's been mapping the lunar surface for years. It's photographed almost all of the surface many times. Scientists compare images taken at different times to see how things have changed. The new impact crater was the biggest change seen so far. The crater is 3 times wider than any other crater gouged during LRO's time in orbit. It's about 150 feet deep, and its rim rises more than 25 feet above the surrounding landscape. The impact blasted out boulders as big as houses, and bright rays of smaller bits of debris were splashed far from the crater's edge. Such a powerful impact on Earth could level a city and kill everything within miles of the impact site. Some good-sized pieces of debris from the crater's formation could have traveled dozens of miles, something for designers of lunar habitats to keep in mind. The scientists who reported the discovery say that such a large crater should form about once every 140 years. So LRO recorded a rare major change on our satellite world. For the University of Texas at Austin MacDonald Observatory, I'm Billy Henry.

Well, that's what's known as a cold ending. You got to pay attention. You're playing that one on the radio. I Know What I Know from Graceland, of course. A Graceland remix we heard from the Graceland remix CD from MK and KC Lights. Really interesting CD if you're going to have a Paul Simon dance party. Most of the cuts are super long and go on and on with beat, beat, beat. I'm not a big dance music fan, but anyway, that particular version of Graceland, I don't mind. And it's only 4 minutes. The Boy in the Bubble, one of my favorite Paul Simon covers of all time. Patti Smith from her recording called 12. We heard Homeless, also from Graceland. We heard Kathy's song from The Secret Sisters. And Simon and Garfunkel started the set with Leaves That Are Green. Yes, they are indeed falling, aren't they? Well, it is 8:30 a.m. and this is WOMR 92.1 FM in Provincetown. 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My name's Kathy Tarr. You're listening to Brand New Day. Thanks for being with me this Tuesday morning. It is, in fact, October 13th. It's Paul Simon's 85th birthday. So we got about a half an hour left for the birthday party right after I tell you that programming on WOMR is supported by Zevin Asset Management. 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All right, well, you know, it's only Tuesday, but you might be thinking ahead, what am I gonna do Saturday morning? Here's an idea.

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0: Oh, and we'll end where it all began with Simon and Garfunkel. It's been lovely celebrating Paul Simon's birthday. I hope you have enjoyed it too. We heard some Simon and Garfunkel hits in that set. We heard a beautiful cover of Bridge Over Troubled Water from Ava Cassidy. We heard Lucy Wainwright Roach and her sister Martha Wainwright cover of Paul Simon, and I'm not sure what else we heard in that set. I didn't write it down and I closed out the screen. So anyway, I'll be like Justine and say, just look it up. Just go to the website and look at the playlist and you'll see everything I played. And thank you to everyone that called, and I didn't get to all your requests. It's pretty impossible with Paul Simon. There's just so much material out there, but thank you for your suggestions. They may be coming up in upcoming weeks. Who knows? But right now, I need to tell you that this is WOMR 92.1 FM in Provincetown and WFMR 91.3 FM Orleans. 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My name's Kathy Tarr. You've been listening to Brand New Day. Today was a special celebration of Paul Simon's 85th birthday. And you know what? Art Garfunkel is going to turn 85 on November 5th. And we will not be doing 3 hours of Art Garfunkel, but we'll acknowledge it for sure. So anyway, happy birthday to both those guys. And I just so happy to have had Paul Simon to listen to my whole life. I had to play that 59th Street Bridge song, Feeling Groovy, because I think that was probably the first Paul Simon song I ever heard and thought it was pretty groovy at the time. So anyway, have a wonderful week, everyone. I'll be back with you next Tuesday morning at 6 a.m. I can't wait for that. Coming right up is Talking Back with Dr. Paula Sperry, and Talking Back is supported by business members like Casey Hammond, RN of Cape EFT Associates in Orleans. 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Okay, and just one program note. After Dr. Paula Sperry, it will not be Carol Cornine. Today it's going to be Rock with Joel coming up at 9:30. So stay tuned for that. But right now it is time for Dr. Paula Sperry. Enjoy.
1: Talking Back host Paula Sperry is a doctor of chiropractic. The views and information presented on this show reflect the opinions and research of the host and her guests, and not necessarily those of the staff or management of WOMR.

0: this is Talking Back. I'm your host, Dr. Paula Sperry. For the next half hour, I invite you to join me as we explore health issues in the news and learn from those involved in keeping our community healthy. Our goal is not to diagnose or to suggest treatment, but to celebrate your body's innate potential to heal itself. Good morning, everybody. I'm with Casey Hammond today. She's an RN, a homeopathic consultant, and she does work with EFT, which is what, Casey?
1: The Emotional Freedom Techniques, Paula. How are you today?
0: Good. And I hope everyone out there is feeling good, too. And we're going to talk about feeling good today, because what I want to go over with you are home remedies for the colds and flus. And not just home remedies, but homeopathic remedies. Why not? Colds and flus have been around forever. People have had cures for them, this or that. You know, we haven't always had all the antivirals and everything that are out there and flu shots and whatever. And in spite of having those things, some people choose to do things more naturally. And we're going to talk today about some of the natural remedies that people have been using for centuries dealing with colds and flus. Now, do you know in some cultures, have you heard this, Casey, where they don't see it as an illness, they see it as a cleansing?
1: Wow, that makes sense. Yeah. Or I find people overdo so much that their body just needs a break, so they come down with something.
0: Yeah, they stress themselves out. And the first gland to collapse is the adrenal gland. And that's a little hat on top of your kidneys that puts out adrenaline that keeps you healthy, keeps your blood pressure up, keeps your healing hormones circulating, like cortisol and things like that. You know, people think that cortisone only comes from a pill in a jar.
1: We know differently. Yes, yeah. We do. Yeah, one of the things with tapping is we tap on kidney 27, the collarbone, and that is a direct route to the adrenal glands. And
0: okay. Statistically
1: and proven clinically to reduce cortisol.
0: So that's the emotional freedom technique,
1: yes,
0: otherwise known as tapping.
1: And EFT.
0: And
1: yep.
0: EFT.
1: Yep.
0: And there's an acupuncture point, I guess.
1: Yes, kidney 27. Yep, it's on the underside of your collarbone, a couple inches laterally outside of the sternum, which is that breastbone.
0: Okay, yeah. So a couple inches off to the side of the breastbone.
1: Yes, either side. One side, both sides, either side.
0: Okay, and how many times, or is there a rhythm you use in tapping to stimulate that point?
1: No, slow is relaxing.
0: What gets the job done? You don't want to take
1: it. Gets the job done.
0: You don't want to take a hammer.
1: No, no bruising allowed.
0: No bruising.
1: Yeah. Mm-mm. There's other tapping points too, but that's directly related to cortisol.
0: Yeah.
1: Yeah.
0: And that's your healing hormone. Yeah. And speaking of hormones, you know, I'm so glad that we're having a different look at how we're dealing with fats these days. Cholesterol.
1: And what a relief.
0: Saturated fats. Mm-hmm. I mean, I've been a big promoter of those for years. Mm-hmm. And, you know, of course, I'm a conspiracy theorist. Everybody should know that by now. And
1: Yay. Science is catching up.
0: Yeah, so you can't keep the information buried for too long. There are so many remedies out there, people, for colds and flus that you can try should you fall below that level of tolerance that your body has for the stress of something and wind up getting what they call sick and what other cultures might call cleansing.
1: Mm-hmm.
0: I love that.
1: Right.
0: Because if you think of every symptom, if a person has a cold or flu, what are some of the symptoms they have?
1: Fever.
0: What do fevers do?
1: Fever is so wonderful. And a lot of people I know can't even raise a fever anymore because they've been so busy suppressing it for so long that their body loses the tool. So I celebrate when someone gets a fever.
0: Wow.
1: And gives me a call with a fever. Yeah.
0: Now, what about people who are afraid that their fever is going to get too high and they're going to die of something?
1: The seizures that people get,
0: right?
1: It's just a way of cooling off.

0: your brain and burn up stuff.
1: Yeah.
0: Okay. And then it stays down, and then 10 minutes later, back up it goes.
1: Yeah.
0: And then it keeps doing the cycle of up, down, right. up, down. And you know what? Within 2-3 days, whatever that was in your body is gone.
1: Mm-hmm.
0: Now, where Tylenol and acetaminophen and aspirins and all those things do, they are very good at blunting that fever.
1: They are, yes.
0: And the trouble with blunting the fever is that the body's racing up to get to that 103.8 or whatever it's going to take to burn that germ. And it gets almost there. You take the aspirin and it stops.
1: It can't quite do what it wants to do.
0: It's trying. Yeah. It's trying to get up there. So it stays at 103, 102, 103, 102, trying to get up to maybe 103.8.
1: Mm-hmm.
0: But guess what? Because it stays elevated for that long, that's where the person winds up with the Guillain-Barré syndrome and seizures and brain damage and all that stuff. Now, a properly functioning body will know exactly what to do. Chiropractors, believe it or not, are excellent at helping the upper cervical or the upper neck operate properly. If that's stuck, your vagus nerve and your hypothalamus aren't working together. Now, you know what?
1: We don't want that.
0: No, because if that way you can't auto-regulate as well.
1: Right.
0: If your upper neck is a mess and it's like stuck, you could actually wind up having a problem with fevers. I've more than once seen a person, took their temperature, gave them an upper neck adjustment, and bam, it came right down and stayed there.
1: I'm surprised it didn't go a little higher and then come down.
0: Sometimes it does.
1: Yeah, I would think it might.
0: Well,
1: like,
0: if they
1: now
0: were
1: I can now
0: aspirins.
1: I can do now I can do
0: yeah.
1: What my body was trying to do.
0: Yeah, yeah, yeah.
1: Mm-hmm.
0: So there are like I said, some of these cures people are going to sound like they're coming out of nowhere.
1: Right.
0: It's kind of weird.
1: Right.
0: Who would think of a chiropractor for a fever or a cold?
1: Yeah, right.
0: All right. Well, if you're just tuning in, this is Talking Back. We are talking back to anything standard today, revolving around colds and flus, of which we do get, and we have many different ways to treat them. I wish, Casey, you know what I wish? This was a call-in show. Because I'm sure people are out there going, oh, I remember when my grandmother gave me, fill in the blank.
1: Yes, right. Honey, lemon, hot tea, chicken soup with all the garlic and onions.
0: Yeah.
1: Yes.
0: Yeah.
1: Let's go back to those.
0: And you know, there's science out there proving that Jewish penicillin did work.
1: Right.
0: If you're just tuning in, I'm with Casey Hammond. She's an RN, a local RN, living in Brewster here on Cape Cod. And Casey is a homeopathic consultant. She has seen the light of better ways, and she is doing some pretty cool work with emotional freedom and homeopathic consulting work. And we're together here talking back about what to do about the flu.
1: Mm-hmm. Hey, I even want to mention sinus infections, because I've used the tapping with sinus infections.
0: Wow.
1: And what usually I've seen is, well, when you get an inflammation, there's usually emotional anger.
0: Okay.
1: So we tap on the anger, we tap on the sensations.
0: Well, I must be pretty mad.
1: Yeah, we tap on the sensations in the sinuses, and I don't know. I thought the person was crazy that came in to ask me to tap with them with sinus infections the first time, but went right away.
0: Wow.
1: Just like that.
0: Well, I guess it depends, like so many things in the natural healthcare field, on the actual reason or cause behind the problem.
1: Right, right. But if we can clear their emotions around something, it helps us heal. Adjusting the neck. These things are, it's important.
0: And of course, the emotions are going to stress you out, and stress, the number one gland, once again, are the adrenals.
1: Mm-hmm.
0: Yep. So your adrenaline is really important, and those adrenal glands need some support sometimes.
1: That's right. They sure do.
0: Lots of sleep, lots of water, fluids.
1: Yep.
0: You know, flush the toilet. One of the best pieces of advice I've ever given, I think, to anyone is keep a 10 to 12 ounce glass of water by your bed.
1: Uh-huh.
0: And when you wake up, suck it down.
1: Uh-huh.
0: You just spent 8 hours, sometimes longer.
1: Yeah.
0: And sometimes having a glass of wine or a cup of tea before bed or something.
1: Mm-hmm.
0: You've dehydrated yourself.
1: Yeah. Yeah.
0: Your body's worked so hard overnight while you're sleeping to heal, because that's what it does when you sleep.
1: Right. You're reminding me of a particular homeopathic remedy that's awesome for colds and flus.
0: Okay.
1: And one of the symptoms is the person's very thirsty.
0: Oh.
1: And we call it Bryonia alba. And it's nicknamed Grumpy Bear because the person's really grumpy because they don't want to move. The slightest movement is bothersome to them. So they're grumpy at you because you're going to make them move in some way by asking them a question. But thirst is a big a big part of that, yeah. that

0: extremity picture.
1: Yeah.
0: Yeah. And that grumpy attitude and that not wanting any motion at all. Works for colds and flus, works for other things, like, you know, musculoskeletal also.
1: Right, I've heard of that.
0: Yeah, it's a really, really, and it was the most highly used remedy in COVID.
1: Wow. Mm-hmm. Yeah, that's a whole show in and of itself, dissecting the COVID fiasco. Yep. I mean, let's not even touch on it, except to say that COVID is a virus, and if we were referring to viruses, I guess you could slip in any of them in there. You know, bird flu, COVID.
0: Right. Yeah.
1: Hantavirus, I don't care what.
0: Yep.
1: Herpes.
0: Mm-hmm. Yep.
1: And speaking of that, one of my favorite remedies for anything viral, I've seen shingles turn around and go away. I've seen lip blisters from herpes infections stop bubbling and completely go away before the even outbreak. I have seen, I can go on and on, but what I'm talking about is elderberry. Elderberry.
0: Yeah.
1: The simple little elderberry. But anyway, besides being like something you can make pies, jams, and jellies and stuff, it is a potent antiviral. Potent. It's unbelievable. If I take a teaspoon of this elderberry preparation that I like, when I start to feel the scratch in the back of my throat or, you know, oh boy, I'm getting really tired and, you know, irritable and it feels like my immune system is crashing and I'm starting to get like a little coughy or sneezing a few extra times. If I hit that elderberry, I don't have to worry about getting anything.
0: Yeah, it's super for the mucous membranes.
1: Yeah.
0: It really does. It's so supportive to them.
1: Yeah.
0: And it tastes yummy.
1: Yeah, right. It's not hard to make the kids take it.
0: That's right.
1: Although you should be, you know, make sure you check with somebody before taking any of these remedies, especially if it is a young person or especially old person or an extremely sick person or somebody with a certain diagnosis or whatever. Because sometimes the problems don't match up with the remedy and sometimes it could actually make things not go so well if, you know.
0: Right.
1: You should always check with your provider before taking anything new.
0: And how about vitamin D, Paula? We have to do a plug for vitamin D, don't we? So vitamin D, the minimum daily requirement is supposed to help you not get, you know, rickets. Bone, weak bones.
1: Yeah.
0: So it does help build bones, but they're using it in cancer in really high doses. And so when you look at the medical literature, they're going to recommend you have in the range of 40, I think it's called nanomoles per liter.
1: Yeah,
0: you want to have more.
1: Yeah,
0: you know, they're realizing 60 to 75 is way more optimal and higher if you're trying to treat something like cancer.
1: Right.
0: Yeah.
1: You know what else? It's very interesting what I found with vitamin D. If you take the precursor to vitamin A, which is mixed carotenoids like lutein, zeaxanthin, things that you find in yellow and orange and red vegetables, for example, your reds, a lot of precursors to vitamin A, and then you add sunshine, it prevents sunburn.
0: Oh, amazing, right?
1: Because what it does, if you have enough cholesterol in your system, and you've got these precursors to vitamin A that you take, and then you add sunshine, what happens is the cholesterol in the presence of the sunshine and the vitamin A precursors turns it into vitamin D. And it protects your skin against sunburn.
0: Beautiful. Because people are so afraid of the sun now.
1: Yeah.
0: And it's such a problem. And that's why most of us are deficient.
1: Yeah.
0: You know, people first thing in the morning put on makeup or sunscreen before they go out.
1: And one of the best cures for colds and flus years and years ago and our grandparents and beyond thing was to, it doesn't matter what time of year, if it's a sunny day, you bundle that person up and get them outside in the fresh air and sunshine.
0: Right. The old hospitals had flat roofs with chaise lounges.
1: Right.
0: And how about the TB, the tuberculosis, you know, places people went outdoors, fresh air, sunshine.
1: Yep.
0: Yeah, so important.
1: And fluids, water, really important.
0: Yeah. And the thing about vitamin D supplementation, it doesn't happen immediately. You can't just get a cold and think you're going to take enough vitamin D, you know, to play catch up.
1: And it needs zinc and vitamin C to work too.
0: Yeah, so, it does.
1: Those three things really do a nice job. But
0: they sure do.
1: But you can get your vitamin D tested. I know. I went through our local medical lab and it costs a fortune. But I've found labs that it costs like pennies on a dollar to get it tested. So, you know, just Google out there. Just can I test my vitamin D? And you can get a kit and send away and find out what your vitamin D level is.
0: Right.
1: Real important.
0: Yeah. If you go to your annual physical, they'll stick it right, you know, they'll do that for you.
1: Yeah.
0: So no charge, you know, depending on your insurance.
1: Yeah, depending. So, but if you have to pay cash, it is quite pricey.
0: Yeah.
1: It's crazy what they charge for that test.
0: Yeah.
1: Anyway.
0: And vitamin C, I'm a big proponent of doses that are higher than what's typically recommended. You know, I was reading that they say you're going to get loose stools at 2,000 milligrams.
1: Mm-hmm.
0: I doubt it.
1: Yeah.
0: You know, it's the trick is to bowel tolerance, especially if you're sick.
1: Yeah, you have to do that with magnesium too. People go, well, how much magnesium should I take to prevent those muscle cramps at night?
0: Uh-huh.
1: Well, just keep taking it until you have to run to the bathroom and back off.
0: And then back off. And then back off. Yeah. The sweet spot.
1: Mm-hmm. Yeah.
0: Mm-hmm. Yeah. Oh, I know what I wanted to talk about. We've talked about it on the show before, Paula. Leptospirosis in Cuba.
1: Yes.
0: Very much an epidemic in Cuba.
1: Yes. Now, what is leptospirosis?
0: Oh, my goodness. It's some kind of virus that in the rainy season in Cuba kills a lot of people.
1: Mm-hmm.
0: Yeah. So they did a thing in 2007. Mm-hmm. So if everybody wants to learn a new word, a vaccine is a prophylaxis. When you give something in anticipation of illness...
1: Like current flu shots.
0: Yes, yes. Except homeopathy, they do it differently.
1: Right.
0: Mm-hmm. Yes. So in 2007 in Cuba, they used it in, it was a highly rainy area, and they decreased a 90% decrease in the incidence of leptospirosis.
1: Hmm.
0: And the areas that didn't get any medication, that the typical same numbers, the 90% higher.
1: Mm-hmm.
0: So we've talked about that a little bit before.
1: Right.
0: But since then, Cuba's been using this homeopathic prophylaxis, this pre-treating for disease, for lots of different things.
1: Hmm.
0: Dengue fever, swine flu, hepatitis A, conjunctivitis, all these kinds of things. They've realized how effective it can be.
1: Now, if you want to find out more about homeopathic remedies, how they're produced, how and why they work, please go back to the archives, our podcast archives, right on WOMR here. Look at Talking Back and find shows that we have done in the past, Casey Hammond and homeopathy, because we cover that quite thoroughly. And it is a little complicated unless you already know what we're talking about here.
0: Right. Yep.
1: So what really, it just gets under my skin is when people go, oh yeah, I use homeopathics. And well, okay, what do you mean by homeopathics? Well, I'm healthy. You know, I take vitamin C, I eat well, and I just take like vitamins. That is not homeopathy, people. Homeopathy is a very specific healing art that comes in usually little tubes that look like chapstick, and they're little tiny BBs. And if you are not taking that, you are not using homeopathic remedies. So please, please go look at those previous podcasts and figure it out.
0: Thank you, Paul. There's so much confusion about that. So I appreciate you trying to clarify that.
1: Oh.
0: Yeah. Yeah. Using other things. So it's sort of the umbrella of naturopathy. Might have homeopathy under it, or chiropractic, or vitamins.
1: Or acupuncture. Yeah.
0: But homeopathy is homeopathy based on the law of similars, which like cures like.
1: Right, right. Yeah. We just did a show a few months ago about that.
0: There we go. Yeah.
1: So if you're interested at all in what is homeopathy, please do avail yourself of those podcasts, which are still there and will live forever on WOMR.org.
0: Wonderful.
1: Okay. Mm-hmm. Yeah, so now there's ongoing stuff about using the homeopathic remedies in Cuba. And what's cool about homeopathic remedies, let's back up. What's not so good about using last year's flu virus to make this year's flu vaccine
0: right.
1: is that those little suckers are mutated 50 times by the time it gets to your arm.
0: Right. It takes no time at all to make these things out of homeopathy.
1: So you could take a current bug, current virus, and within a few hours come up with the remedy.
0: Yes.
1: Not a vaccine, because these go under your tongue and dissolve.
0: Right.
1: But you can come up with a remedy that fast.
0: Yes, that fast. And that's the beauty of
1: it. And it's the current one. It's not the one from last year that doesn't work anyway.
0: And they can make millions of doses in no time.
1: Yeah.
0: Mm-hmm.
1: With all those adjuvants which go into your system and cause all kinds of havoc.
0: That can be a problem for people.
1: Yeah. Mm-hmm. There's specific herbs too. We talked already about elderberry, but echinacea is a good one.
0: Well, there you go. Yeah. Mm-hmm.
1: Yeah.
0: Do you like it in combination with golden seal, Paula?
1: No.
0: Nope. How do you do it?
1: I like to take echinacea prophylactically. Like if it's, you know, it's funny, but every year you watch TV and all of a sudden it starts. Boom, boom, boom, boom, boom. It's time for cold and flu season. And the next week, everybody's got a cold and flu.
0: Huh.
1: The placebo effect is just amazing, as far as I'm concerned.
0: Well, I always thought it was the holiday season because we go from sugar holiday to sugar holiday to holiday,
1: stress,
0: which doesn't
1: family
0: help us
1: stress
0: at all.
1: To family stress
0: that's
1: to
0: right.
1: family stress.
0: Yeah. How do we back the sugar out?
1: Oh, yeah, that's huge.
0: That really destroys our immune system.
1: It really does.
0: Yeah.
1: So use honey. Honey, nothing grows in honey. And if you're looking at a bacterial thing, wow.
0: That's true.
1: Yeah. That's a great remedy for that. Yeah. Which brings me to flu brew. I love making flu brew, another prophylactic thing that I like to use. In other words, things that you could take when you know it's cold and flu season so that you probably are less likely to get the cold or flu. Drinking the water, avoiding the stress, stopping the sugar. Echinacea. Mm-hmm. And flu brew. Flu brew is easy. You take a piece of ginger, about the size of an egg, slice it really, really thin, put it in some boiling water, let it simmer like you'd cook carrots. Take the ginger out after 20 minutes or so. Take the liquid, cool it down a little bit, stir in as much honey as you want to taste, and then take a half a lemon and squeeze that half a lemon right into there. And oh my gosh, not only is it delicious, if you make some for yourself, you better make some for your friends because they're going to want to drink it too, just because it tastes so good. But the ginger, honey, and lemon combination, I'm telling you.
0: It sounds just wonderful.
1: It does a trick.
0: So warming.
1: Yeah. Does the trick. And all of those things have been shown to either build up tissue or kill viruses or, you know, do all that stuff for you.
0: You don't even add garlic to it or anything, do you?
1: No. I'm not that adventurous. But I tell you what, being a paisan like my grandpa from Naples, whenever we would get a scratchy, sore throat, you know, you've heard about gargling with salt.
0: Right.
1: That's good, too, because salt makes germs explode and go away. It kills them.
0: Yeah, we can't leave salt out of this, right?
1: No.
0: The gargling with salt.
1: No.
0: Wonderful.
1: But what my grandpa did, and this is amazing for laryngitis, by the way, is you take a clove of garlic, and you take the glass you're going to eventually use for the salt water, and you smash it. Then you take that smashed garlic, and you put it in the glass. You put the salt, you put the warm water, let it swirl around for a little bit. Take the garlic out and gargle with that.
0: Wow.
1: Your voice comes
0: really
1: right back.
0: Right back.
1: Amazing.
0: Yeah. And that gargling tones your vagus nerve, too, while you're doing
1: it. Is that what it is?
0: That's an added benefit.
1: I've been gargling my elderberry syrup, and I'm wondering
0: why. You go.
1: Well, the things I learn on this program, it's just crazy. Thanks, Casey. That's great.
0: Yeah, vagus nerve, singing, humming, gargling. Yeah.
1: If you're just tuning in, this is Talking Back. You are at WOMR 92.1 or 91.3 FM. Perhaps you're listening to us on your handheld device or your computer, or you could be podcasting us after the show is aired. And we're so glad you're joining us today. We're talking about home remedies for colds and flus with Casey Hammond, who's an RN, who's a homeopathic and EFT consultant, and myself, Dr. Paula Sperry. I am a proud doctor of chiropractic, and I'm happy to be here, you know, holding up the fort on the other end of the nutraceuticals end of things. Yeah.
0: The other side of the coin needs some coverage. Thank you for your show, Paula.
1: Oh, yeah. It's a pleasure to do this show. Sometimes it's not easy, but it's a pleasure either way.
0: And how about sleep?
1: Oh,
0: you know,
1: besides water, it's the next best thing.
0: There you go.
1: Talk to us about sleep, Casey.
0: Oh, just get it when you can. You know, just a good night's sleep is very restorative. It's when everything heals itself.
1: And keep the blue screens out of your bedroom.
0: Oh, yeah. Yeah.
1: Blue light is not good for you. It does things, you know. You know what? Make it dark. If you can't sleep well, then maybe find a homeopathic remedy.
0: There you go.
1: Get a chiropractic adjustment, a massage. You know, take some relaxing tea, herbal tea before bed with honey in it.
0: Yep.
1: Warm milk works if you're not lactose or otherwise intolerant.
0: Right.
1: Put a pat of butter and some nice whole cow or goat milk or whatever and just heat it up a little bit and just drink that down, and boy, oh boy, you're out like a light. The other thing, say you are lactose intolerant, dandelion tea.
0: That's a sleep aid, huh?
1: Amazing.
0: I didn't know that.
1: And it cleanses your liver, which is not a bad thing either.
0: That I knew. And when we're making these teas before bed, if you make them in a higher concentration, you can drink less. So you don't have to get up to go to the bathroom in the middle of the night.
1: Oh, isn't
0: that like chamomile tea is perfectly drinkable, in a stronger potency than what you'd usually make to sip on.
1: Yeah, right. And then you sleep longer. It's really important to get that deep sleep because your body is healing. That's why we sleep. We sleep to heal. While we're healing, we're going through a lot of metabolic
0: processes.
1: The liver's
0: doing its thing.
1: We're injecting a lot of stuff into our blood, and that's why that 10 to 12 ounce glass of water, when your feet hit the ground, grab that glass and choke it down.
0: Drink it down.
1: Before coffee, before tea, before anything. Just get that water down. Wait about 10 minutes and it's going to wake up your brain. It's going to revitalize your blood. It's going to keep your heart beating right. Mm-hmm. And it's going to flush the toilet.
0: It's going to flush the toilet. I was just thinking the same thing, Paula. Works every time.
1: Yep. So there you go.
0: Yeah. Some people think they need coffee, but I wondered if they just tried water. They get the same effect.
1: Well, you got to go over the detox phase of coffee. Uh-huh. Like once you stop, you spend a few days not drinking it and going through the withdrawal, where however it affects you. It's amazing how much more energy you have.
0: Mm.
1: Twice a year, I do a 21-day cleansing fast, and coffee is not part of that deal.
0: Uh-huh.
1: And I love my coffee, so I go through the first couple of days, and it always just amazes me how much more energy I have without the darn stuff.
0: Wow.
1: Something to think about.
0: Yep. Something to think about.
1: Well, there are so many things that stress us out in this world and our lives, so many things we do to ourselves to cause ourselves to be hormone deficient and just having digestive issues and wearing ourselves out and down and putting ourselves through the ringer. No wonder when the seasons change, if we're not strong enough, germs are going to come into our body and wreak havoc or try to clean it up for us, depending on how you want to look at that. Otherwise known as the colds or flus, there are so many alternative ways of dealing with colds and flus: homeopathy, chiropractic, herbal stuff, acupuncture, EFT, sleeping, taking a look back at how you've been living your life and maybe making some changes.
0: Right.
1: You know, if you want to talk to Casey a little more about all that, you can. Casey, how can people get a hold of you?
0: They can reach me at Cape EFT Associates. That's Casey at CapeEFTAssociates.net, 508-237-5492, and my home office is in Brewster.
1: Well, thanks for coming on the show and being brave enough to share your wisdom about home remedies and homeopathic stuff having to do with colds and flus today on Talking Back.
0: Thanks, Paula. Anything I can do to help people make different choices, you know, drugs have their place, but if we can make different choices, better choices, I feel that are healthier, less side effects.
1: Yeah.
0: It's really great in the long run.
1: And those things work too.
0: And they tend to strengthen us.
1: Yeah.
0: Yeah.
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Well, good morning. This is Joel Shaw, and I am covering for Carol today. This is a different version of Music with Joel, which is my show, which is usually on the first Friday of the month from 1 to 4, which is a Great American Songbook show. But today I'm doing rock and folk from the 60s and 70s, and I hope you enjoy it, and I hope it isn't too much first thing in the morning. There's nothing that's really too out there, but I'm a product of the 60s, so this, as much as I love jazz, this is what I grew up with, so I hope you're enjoying it. We started that set out with Gary Lewis and the Playboys with his recording of This Diamond Ring from 1964, and interestingly, that was written by Al Kooper and Bob Brass and Irvin Levine, and the musicians were the Wrecking Crew, so it's one of the earlier recordings that the Wrecking Crew were involved in. Of course, we've talked about them in the past, Hal Blaine on drums, Joe Osborne and Carol Kaye on bass, Leon Russell, I can't think of his last name. That's what happens when you hit the age that I'm at. Anyway, that was that. And then we Gotta Get Out of This Place, which was 1965 recording by the English band The Animals. And it was originally penned by Barry Mann and Cynthia Weil, who wrote it for the Righteous Brothers, but The Animals recorded it first. That was followed by Society's Child, which was a groundbreaking 1966 folk rock song written and performed by Janice Ian, and she wrote it when she was 14 years old, and it talks about the then taboo subject of interracial marriages. Then we had the Beatles with Taxman from a 1966 recording that was, of course, recorded at EMI Studios, which everyone called Abbey Road Studios because it was on Abbey Road. And that was written by George Harrison. And we ended that set with 5 O'Clock World, which was a 1965 recording. It was actually recorded first by the Vogues, but this recording was with the Dave Clark Five. So there you have that. Okay, well, it is 9:45. This is a different time slot for me, so I hope I don't talking about the afternoon, because that's what I'm used to. Let's take care of a little business, then we'll get back to the music. 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
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All right. Again, this is Joel Shaw sitting in for Carol. I hope you're enjoying the music. Any questions, concerns, comments, you can certainly call at 508-487-2619. You can email me at joel@womr.org. I'm going to get back to the music right now.

0: I'm Dr. Anthony Lizowitz, and this is Climate Connections. Hawaii imports almost 90% of its food, so if a climate disaster or fuel shortage disrupts shipping, the islands are vulnerable to food shortages. But it was not always this way. In the past, Hawaiians grew and harvested a wide range of foods, including fish from specially designed coastal ponds.
1: Fish ponds in Hawaii are very unique because they really optimize the environments where they were built.
0: Brenda Lima of the nonprofit Kua'aina Ulu Awamo says some fish ponds were created by building a rock wall to enclose a small bay or other area. Tiny fish would flow into the ponds through wooden grates, then feed on algae and grow too big to swim back out. So the ponds long served as naturally restocked fisheries. But after centuries of colonialism and development, most of the ponds have been neglected and damaged. So grassroots groups across Hawaii are working to restore them by clearing invasive species, removing sediment, and rebuilding collapsed walls. She says the efforts help revitalize cultural practices and help build a more resilient food system.
1: People really look to them as a way to establish food security again for our islands,
0: which is especially important as the climate changes. Climate Connections is produced by the Yale Center for Environmental Communication. To learn more about climate change, visit climateconnections.org.
2: We started that set with The Doors, The Crystal Ship, which was recording in 1962 and was written by Jim Morrison. Followed by The White Rabbit, which was the Jefferson Airplane, and that was Gray Slick who wrote the song, and it peaked at number 8 on the Billboard 100 in the 60s and remains an anthem of the 60s counterculture movement. And that was followed with My Condition Just Dropped In Just to See What condition my condition was in was a famous 67 psychedelic rock song written by Mickey Newberg and popularized by Kenny Rogers in the first edition. And the song, though, was originally recorded in 1967, earlier, by Jerry Lee Lewis, interestingly enough. And it was really kind of an anti-LSD message song. But it was kind of ironic because its intent, it became an anthem of the counterculture psychedelic era. And it gained a massive resurgence in popular during because it was in the movie The Big Lebowski. Okay, it is almost 10 o'clock, and you are listening to WOMR 92.1 FM Provincetown and WFMR 91.3 FM Orleans, streaming worldwide at WOMR.org. This is Joel Shaw, and this is a special edition of Music with Joel, as instead of the Great American Songbook, we're playing rock and roll and some folk today.

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How do you satisfy your curiosity? 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But I do, because I love to. I read about a book a week and find the most interesting people writing about the most interesting things. 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And every week, I get the lowdown on something new. 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The most interesting people around, one interview at a time.

We started that set off with Omaha, which is a high-energy psychedelic garage rock song by the American band Moby Grape, which was released in June of 67. It only peaked at 88 on the Billboard 100, but it earned a massive cult following and enduring critical acclaim over the decades. That was followed by One More Heartache, which is a soulful blues rock track recorded by the Paul Butterfield Blues Band from their 67 album, The Resurrection of Pig Boy Crabshaw. And it was originally written for Smokey Robinson, but Paul Butterfield did a version of it. And the Butterfield Band was quite a band. It included Elvin Bishop on guitar, David Sanborn on alto, Mark Knopfler on keyboards, and interestingly, it just was a really good group of guys. That was followed by A Whiter Shade of Pale, which was the debut single by the English rock group Procol Harum, which was released in May of 1967, and it's celebrated as one of the definitive anthems of the 1967 Summer of Love, and stands out as the most commercially successful single in history with more than 10 million copies sold worldwide. And that was followed by Incense and Peppermints, which was recorded in 67 of May by a group that I'm confused here. Let's see. I'm going to look at my real notes. Incense and Pepper. Oh, it was a Strawberry Alarm Clock. But when they recorded the tune, the name was The Sixpence. Okay, and we ended that set with I've Been Lonely Too Long, which was a 1967 hit by the American rock blue-eyed soul band, The Young Rascals, better known as The Rascals. And it was written by Felix Cavallari and Eddie Brigati and produced by the group themselves. And it peaked at number 16 on the Billboard 100. Okay, we'll take care of a little business and we'll get back to the music. This program is made possible by members like you and sustaining members like Felicia and Jack Murphy, Kathy Tarr, Sam and Steve Rounds, Brian O'Malley and Andrea Sawyer, Maureen Mahoney, Stephanie Helm, Lee Harworth in loving memory of Mary Ann Del Conte, Jim and Carla Harrington, Russ and Nancy Braun, Richard and Karen Delaney, Linda Mahoney Travers, Maxine Smith and John Economos, Alex Hailala, Skip and Karen Wallace, Satguru Kalsa, Katie from Brewster, David Zimkowski, Mary Perkins, Rosalie Nadeau, Robert Johnson and Catherine Alford, George Weber, Richie Nose, Elizabeth Davies, Robert Kennedy, John Whalen, A Pledge in Memory, Ashley Murphy from Aiden, Caleb, Dylan, and Carter, Catherine and Robert Hawes, Steve Gass and Beverly White, Billy Tower, Dr. Schleppo, Nature's Ho, Paul Conhan, Marcy Feller and Gabby Hanna, Will Sullivan, Elaine Baird, Mary and Richard Utt, Vivian, Maisie, Will, Max, and Tessie from Papa and Lola, Jackie Doyle, Greg DeLory and Diane Landau, Kevin and Sean Grunwald, Frank Ray, Bob and Bill Hill, Marianne Larkin and Patrick Pepper, Georgina Riddell, KT Walsh, Barbara Seltzker, Elaine Baskin, Ned Oliver, Alice and George Weber, Mark Berry, Bonnie Sullivan, Kathy, Dennis, and Zach the Dog, Daphne Northrup, Scott West, Woody and Marge, Ed Simpson, Jerome Green, Jimmy Coyle, Margaret in Yarmouthport, Gary Gallo, Charlie and Diane Deaton, Maureen and Fred Ryan, Brian Schneider, Catherine Kuschinski, Stephen Lasila, David Arnau, Marianne and Daryl DeLeppo, Beau and Pam Klein, Teresa Bolinay,
Chris and Sue Towner, Carrie and Patsy Marcant, Kurt and Mary, Dave McKenna, Leslie Shaw, Sid Austin, Sue Ellen Travis, Martha and Charlie Vautrain, Bob in Toronto, David Gibson, Patty and Carlos Toon, Bettina Van De Water. 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Okay, let's see. I'm sorry if I messed up some names. That was sight reading it right off. 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From disentangling whales and sea turtles to removing plastics and other debris from our beaches, the Center for Coastal Studies is dedicated to preserving and protecting our marine ecosystems and coastal environment. 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All right, well, we're going to get back to the music. And again, this is Joel, covering for Carol today. I'm sure the music's a little different. I hope you're enjoying it, though.

We started that set with Wichita Lineman, which is a landmark 1968 song written by Jimmy Webb and famously recorded by Glen Campbell. And it's widely considered one of the greatest pop and country songs ever written. It reached number 3 on the U.S. Billboard pop chart and topped both the country and adult contemporary charts. Described by critics as the first existential country song, it captures the profound loneliness and yearning of a blue-collar worker stretching across the vast American plains. And now, the musicians on this were the Wrecking Crew, and Glen Campbell was part of the Wrecking Crew back in the day, but this recording included him on lead vocals, acoustic guitar, and Carole Kaye, who was famous for the precision bass, and she was the creator of that famous opening six-note descending bass riff, Al Casey and Jim Gordon. That was followed by Jimi Hendrix's Rainy Day Dream Away. It's a psychedelic funk and jazz infused track released on his acclaimed 1968 double album Electric Ladyland. And it was recorded in 1968 at the Record Plant in New York City, and it featured some guest musicians, including Buddy Miles on drums, Mike Finnegan on organ, Freddie Smith on horns. Next was followed by Timothy Leary Is Dead, Legend of a Mind. It's a 1968 psychedelic progressive rock song by the Moody Blues, written as a tribute to counterculture icon and LSD advocate Timothy Leary. And it was written by the flautist in the group, Ray Thomas. What happened is that the counterculture meaning was famous philosophies, astral plane travels, and his monumental impact on the 60s hippie generation. And Timothy Leary actually met the group where they were playing in 1969. He came up on stage and played the tambourine. We followed that with Sitting on the Dock of the Bay, and that was a soul song written by Otis Redding and guitarist Steve Cropper and released posthumously on January 8th, 1968. He recorded the tune in December, he recorded it in August, but he died in a tragic plane crash on December 10th, 1967, and it came out afterwards. We ended that set with The Pride of Man, which was by the Quicksilver Messenger Service, and it was written by the folk singer and actor Hamilton Camp in 1964. It was recorded in 67-68 on their self-titled debut album. Okay, it is 10:47. We'll do a little business, then we'll get back to the music.

0: Hello and welcome to The Lowdown, an insider's look at stories touching our lives here on Cape Cod and Boston's South Shore. My name is Ira Wood, and you're listening to...
1: Sorry, I started the wrong thing by mistake. Actually, I don't know how to stop it. Let's see if I can cut. I'm sorry, Maddie. Yeah, I mean, it's going TV there.
2: Show. What you want is the promo, not the show.
1: Right. Well, I didn't even want that right now. Okay. Is it off?
0: The most persistent illusions of modern...

All right. Sorry for that earlier. But anyway, we're back on track. We just heard Sympathy for the Devil, and that was recorded in June of 68 at Olympic Sound Studios in London, written by Mick Jagger and Keith Richards. Of course, this group included Mick Jagger on lead vocals, acoustic guitar, Keith Richards, bass guitar. He switched from lead on that electric. He did a solo, though, and then backing vocals, Brian Jones, acoustic guitar. Bill Wyman, instead of playing bass, he was playing percussion. Charlie Watts was on drums, and Nicky Hopkins was on piano. Backing vocals included Marion Faithful and Michael Cooper, along with Jagger, Richards, and Jones. That was followed by At the Zoo, which was a folk rock song by Simon and Garfunkel, originally released as a single in 1967. Written by Paul Simon, and it included Paul Simon and Art Garfunkel, as well as a couple members of the Wrecking Crew again. And it was originally written as a song for The Graduate, but it didn't seem to make it. That was the last song we heard was Ichiku Park, which was by the English rock band Small Faces, which was recorded in 1967. And it was written by Steve Marriott as well as Ronnie Lane. It is 11:01, and you are listening to WOMR 92.1 FM Provincetown and WFMR 91.3 FM Orleans, streaming worldwide at WOMR.org. 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Usually, I just play the Great American Songbook on Fridays, the first Friday of the month at 1 to 4. I hope you're enjoying it. Take care of a little business, then we'll get back to the music. No Kings, Vote Early, Rally and Action Forum. No Kings, Saturday, October 17th. 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October 17th, 9:30 to 11, Salt Pond Visitor Center in Eastham. 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Okay. 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

0: Stardate October 13th. The surface of the moon seems eternal. There's no air or water to reshape it, and no plate tectonics to jiggle things around. But the moon does change, sometimes in a hurry. Scientists recently discovered an impact crater that's almost 750 feet in diameter. It had been gouged during the spring of 2024. The crater was found in images snapped by LRO, Lunar Reconnaissance Orbiter. The craft's been mapping the lunar surface for years. It's photographed almost all of the surface many times. Scientists compare images taken at different times to see how things have changed. The new impact crater was the biggest change seen so far. The crater is 3 times wider than any other crater gouged during LRO's time in orbit. It's about 150 feet deep, and its rim rises more than 25 feet above the surrounding landscape. The impact blasted out boulders as big as houses, and bright rays of smaller bits of debris were splashed far from the crater's edge. Such a powerful impact on Earth could level a city and kill everything within miles of the impact site. Some good-sized pieces of debris from the crater's formation could have traveled dozens of miles, something for designers of lunar habitats to keep in mind. The scientists who reported the discovery say that such a large crater should form about once every 140 years. So LRO recorded a rare major change on our satellite world. For the University of Texas at Austin McDonald Observatory, I'm Billy Henry.
1: We started that set off with Living in the USA, which was recorded by the Steve Miller Band in 1968 from its Sailor album. And that included, it was Steve Miller on lead vocals, guitar, and it included Boz Scaggs on guitar and harmony, Lonnie Turner on bass, Jim Peterson, Hammond organ, and Tim Davis drums. You may have noticed that most of these songs from the 60s are pretty heavily... have lots of heavy organ parts and a lot of Hammond organ, which was Hammond Bay 3 was the standard, and it had a revolving speaker that gave it that kind of sound. Farfisa organs were used. It was really interesting time with that. Anyway, then we followed that with the Byrds recording of the Ballad of Easy Rider, and that was written by Roger McGuinn. With uncredited lyrical input inspiration by Bob Dylan, and that was for the it was the theme from the movie Easy Rider from 1969. It was followed by Hopelessly Hoping, which was written by Stephen Stills, and it was Crosby, Stills, and Nash. It was without Young on this one, and that was from a 1969 recording. And we followed that with Harry Nilsson's recording his famous version of Everyone's Talking on November 13th, 67. And Fred Neil wrote that and first recorded it in 66. And let's see, according to the American Federation of Musicians contact sheet, the musicians included quite a bunch of different named studio guys. And we ended that set with I Got a Line on You, which was composed by Randy California for the group Spirit in 1968. And Spirit was a great group, and they had an album that was called The Family That Plays Together, and it was produced by Lou Adler. And it also included his stepfather, who was Ed Cassidy, on drums. Okay, let's see, where are we? I think we'll take care of a little business, and then we'll, let me see what's here left. Yeah, we'll do some, yeah, okay. Programming on WOMR is supported by the Provincetown Art Association and Museum, a national recognized year-round cultural institution that fuses the creative energy of America's oldest active art colony with natural beauty of the Outer Cape that has inspired artists for generations. They're located at 460 Commercial Street in Provincetown. Information about exhibitions, workshops, and other cultural programs can be found online at paam.org. 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And I think that's what we'll do it for now. Just get back to the music.
2: One, two, three. If you close...

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All but people look well in the dark. And if you close

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'Cause if you close the door, I'd never have to see the day again. I'd never have to see the day again. Once more, I'd never.

Well, hey, I don't know if any of you are listening with headphones, but a lot of these songs have an unbelievable amount of panning, stereographic panning between one side or the other, or there'll be one guitar on one side and another on the other. It's really kind of cool. I'm sure even with speakers, you could probably tell that if you were centered into the middle of it. Anyway, we started that set with If You Close the Door, which was by the Velvet Underground, and it was written by Lou Reed, and he felt the song was so innocent and pure that he couldn't sing it himself, so he gave the lead vocal duties to the band's drummer, and that was Maureen Mo Tucker. After that, we did Move On Up, which was recorded... actually, I didn't tell you when that was recorded. I think that was recorded in 1968 in New York City. Move On Up was recorded by in May of 1970 at the RCA Studios in Chicago, and that was Curtis Mayfield, who was the composer and the songwriter, as well as lead vocalist and guitar player, and he had a cast of thousands playing along with him. We followed that with the Grateful Dead recordings of Uncle John's Band in February of 1970 at Pacific High Recording Studio in San Francisco. It was written by Jerry Garcia, the music and lyrics by Robert Hunter. And of course, that was Jerry Garcia vocals, lead lap steel guitar banjo, Bob Weir guitar vocals, Phil Lesh bass vocals, and Ron Pigpen McKernan. Keyboards, harmonica, and Bob Kritzman on drums, and Mickey Hart on drums. They had a lot of, Pigpen was the keyboard player, but they had two drummers, which they were one of the first to do that. That was followed by Lay Down, which was Melanie, and that was recorded in early 1970, and the composer and lyricist was Melanie Safka. And the recording was a collaboration between Melanie and the Edwin Hawkins Singers. Some of the words were really, you know, strong. We all sang the songs of peace. Some came to sing, some came to pray. Some came to keep the dark away. And then we followed that last tune was A Hard Way to Go, which was a classic blues rock song by the English band Savoy Brown. It was written by the lead singer Chris Yolden. And that was released in 1970. All right. Let's see. Where are we? It's 11:42. You're listening to Music with Joel. I'm sitting in today for Carol. I hope you're all enjoying the show. I appreciate the phone calls. So I guess we'll just get back to the music.

We started that set with Simon and Garfunkel, The Only Living Boy in New York, which was recorded in 1969, and it was on the Bridge Over Troubled Water album. And it was really in reference to, they used to be called Tom and Jerry. So when he says, Tom, about your flight, get to your flight on time, Garfunkel was making a movie in Mexico, and that's what he kind of was talking about, and I guess he kind of felt left out. Of course, on that, Paul Simon, lead vocals, acoustic guitar, background vocals, Art Garfunkel, harmony and background vocals, and then some of the Wrecking Crew was on that. Joe Osborne played an eight-string bass, Larry Kunchel, Hammond organ, Hal Blaine was on drums and triangle, and interestingly, those harmonies, additional vocals, they did 12 to 15 layered background voices recorded inside an echo chamber to give them that effect. Then we heard These Dreams of You, which was by Van Morrison, recorded in 69 but not released until 70 from A&R Studios in New York. And that was from his Moondance album. Then we had Carlos Santana with Everything's Coming Our Way, which was recorded in June of 1971 at the Columbia Studios in San Francisco, and it was from Santana's third album called Santana 3. And then we followed that Photographs and Memories, Jim Croce. Jim Croce wrote the music and lyrics. It was first released in April of 72 on his breakthrough studio album, You Don't Mess Around With Jim. And that was, let's see, well, that's about all we need to know about that. And we ended with Sail Away, which was written and composed by Randy Newman, who was from the Newman family, were Hollywood movie soundtrack writers, and they wrote many very memorable soundtracks. That one was released in 72, and it was the orchestral arrangements were composed by Randy Newman and conducted by his uncle, Emil. The thematic concept, though, they say, I mean, I never thought of this before, but this is what I saw, so I'm going to read it. The song is a dark satirical ballad written from the perspective of a 19th century slave trader or promoter pitching the American dream to West African natives using a deceptive, cozy sea shanty melody. We will cross the mighty ocean into Charleston Bay. Okay, it is 12:01. 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Okay, let's take care of some business and then we'll just play music until 12:30. Time is flying. I hope you've all enjoyed it. I appreciate the phone calls. And thank you. 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And this is for the upcoming Lowdown with Ira Wood. The Lowdown with Ira Wood is made possible by members like you and sustaining members like John and Bruce, Ed and Shannon McManus, Charter Williams Esquire, Teresa and Harry from Wellfleet, Bonnie Shepherd and David Holmstrom, Outermost Ukulele, The Night Ranger, Brent Harold and Susan Wieger, and Russ and Nancy Braun.
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Okay, it's 12:03. I think we have just enough music to make it to then.

American brother, dull-eyed and empty-faced, racist Sundays in Jersey, in a Chevy stock Super 8. He rides her low on the hip, on the side.

Well, I think we're going to be running out of time, so just wanted to give you a rundown what we just heard. Pancho and Lefty was Townes Van Zandt from 1972. Lost in the Flood was from Greetings from Asbury Park, Bruce Springsteen, 1973. Sweet Home Alabama, Lynyrd Skynyrd from 1974. Ricky Don't Lose That Number, Steely Dan, 1974. Daisy Jane was America from 1975, and This Is More Than a Feeling from Boston, 1976. Tom Schultz, we may get to another, just a part of it, but if not, this is Joel Shaw. Thank you for listening. I hope you have a good rest of the day, and peace out.

Well, we almost made it to 1:30, but pretty close. So I hope you enjoyed the show. Again, this is Joel Shaw, and you should stay tuned now for The Lowdown with Ira Wood. It is 12:30. 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

0: Hello and welcome to The Lowdown, an insider's look at stories touching our lives here on Cape Cod and Boston's South Shore. My name is Ira Wood, and you're listening to us on WOMR 92.1 FM Provincetown, WFMR 91.3 FM Orleans, and streaming worldwide on WOMR.org. The idea of achieving personal happiness is big business. Books, podcasts, TV shows, workshops, health clubs, and drugs, all purporting to enable us to experience a baseline of perpetual bliss, are selling one of the most persistent illusions of modern culture. In reality, biological evolution and scientific research have shown that humans were never designed to be happy all the time. Our brains developed instead to keep us alive and reproducing. And those terrible emotional swings we all sometimes endure actually serve a purpose. We may not like them. We may beat ourselves up for having them. We may spend lots of money trying to avoid them, but negative emotions play an important role in our lives. My guest today is George Loewenstein, a professor of economics and psychology at Carnegie Mellon University and a founding figure in behavioral economics. Today we're talking about his new book, The Opposite of Happiness: How Bad Feelings Make and Break Us. George Loewenstein, thank you so much for talking with us today.
1: Thank you for having me on the show, and you've summarized my book way better than I could, so thank you for that, too.
0: There are about 15,000 self-help books published every year in the United States alone, but really texts designed to help us correct our negative emotions have been around for thousands of years. Your book tells us that it's totally human to be miserable at times, that in fact, misery is not a glitch in the system, but a feature of it. So what are emotions and what is their function?
1: Okay, the first chapter of my book is about emotions and what they are. And I adopt an evolutionary account of emotions. It comes from evolutionary psychology. And according to this account, emotions are these programs that we developed in the course of evolution for dealing with recurring situations of evolutionary significance, like things like escaping from predators, finding mates and reproducing with them, and so on. If something happened sufficiently often and it was sufficiently important for our evolutionary fitness, we designed a program for dealing with it. And these programs are all-encompassing. When we're in different emotional states, our senses are different, our memories are different, our hormones are different, our muscles are tensed in different ways, and so on. We're really different people in different emotional states. Yeah.
0: You write that not only are there more negative emotions than positive ones, but the negative ones tend to overpower the positive. So why are there so many more ways to feel bad than there are to feel good?
1: You can think of negative emotions as kind of sticks and positive emotions as carrots. And negative emotions are just really good ways for evolution to get us to do things that we need to do to survive and reproduce, because they're immediate and we know what they are. If we're feeling jealous or if we're feeling angry, it's very clear what we're feeling at the moment, and it's pretty clear what we should do about it as well. But positive emotions, we have to kind of, they're like carrots. We have to think ahead. Oh, if I did this, then I would be happy, or then I would feel good. And that just, it's just not as effective a way of getting people to do what they need to do. And that's the reason why there's many more negative emotions and they are so much more intense.
0: You quote two psychologists who wrote, "Our modern skulls house a Stone Age mind," and then explained that our modern day society is much too complex for our programming. Can you give us an example of how this mismatch between the Stone Age mind and the modern world can make us miserable?
1: Oh, sure. Like, social comparison is a very important, powerful motivator. Like if we see somebody else has something that we don't have, it, and we are, it motivates us to get it. And that's good when we're living in kind of primitive conditions. But when we have something like social media that's bombarding us with pictures of influencers and movie stars and models and things like that, the kind of social comparison and the envy that results just goes out of control. And like in a modern capitalist society, you have all these kind of platforms. They're all competing for our attention and using any kind of method, that any technique or tactic that they can come up with to kind of hijack our minds. And they don't give a fig, to quote the evolutionary psychiatrist, Randy Ness, they don't give a fig about whether we're happy or not. They just want to get our attention so they can sell ad space. And so it's kind of worse than, you sometimes hear the expression like the mismatch between modern society and the conditions under which we evolved. But it's even worse than that through kind of an economic evolution, kind of competition between companies and, for example, internet platforms. They're competing to hijack our minds and kind of attract our attention. And so it's almost like modern society is deliberately designed to undermine our happiness.
0: So I am a person who would rather carry a refrigerator up my 60-foot driveway than ask for help. Using the logic of what you just explained of us always comparing ourselves to other people, which you call the sociometer, can you explain why it hurts so much to ask for help?
1: Oh, yes. I actually just wrote 2 papers about this. I mean, there's a lot of different reasons why it hurts to ask for help. For one thing, and this is not what I wrote about, for one thing, you can reveal that you're helpless or incompetent or not strong enough to carry something. But what my colleagues and I write about is that we really care a lot about how other people value us, how much they care about us, how much they value us. It's all important to us for evolutionary reasons. And if you carry the refrigerator yourself and you don't ask for help, it's quite possible that other people value you enough. So if you did ask, they would help you with the refrigerator, but you don't know whether that's the case or not. The moment, and if they don't offer help, it's possible that the reason that they're not offering help is because they don't know that you need help carrying the refrigerator. But the moment you ask for help, you know that they know, they know that you know that you need help. And if they say no, if they don't give you help at that point, it's kind of catastrophic in terms of, it sends a really powerful signal that they don't care enough about you, they don't value you enough to give you the help that you need. So it's kind of asking for help is kind of puts you in a position of discovering that you're not valued. Think about, like, if you're in a workplace and you ask your boss for a raise that you think you deserve, and your boss says no, or you want some other kind of accommodation, that's devastating. And because it shows that you're not valued as much as you thought you were or hoped that you were. And I think that's the fear of getting this bad news about how other people are valuing you is a reason why people don't ask for, an important reason why people don't ask for help.
0: If you're just joining us, you're listening to The Lowdown with Ira Wood on WOMR. Today we're talking about the importance of being miserable, at least sometimes. My guest is professor of economics and psychology at Carnegie Mellon University, George Loewenstein. We're talking about his new book, The Opposite of Happiness, How Bad Feelings Make and Break Us. According, once again, to the reasoning of this social comparison sociometer. We would feel much better about ourselves if we simply compared ourselves with people we consider to be socially beneath us, but we don't. We look up and suffer for it. Why?
1: Yeah, it's a perverse feature of human existence that we tend to compare ourselves to people who are superior to us on one or more dimensions. And the reason for that is probably that societies in which people did that thrive, because that creates kind of ambition and motivation and so on, but at the expense of making us miserable. And so we also, in general, we tend to compare our reality to a better reality, not to a worse reality. And it's kind of, it's such a perverse feature of human existence that we're always comparing ourselves to, making ourselves miserable by comparing ourselves to people who are better off. But also that when we do compare ourselves to people who are worse off, it doesn't actually, you might think, since comparing ourselves to people who are better off makes us miserable, comparing ourselves to people who are worse off would make us happy, but that's not the case. It's kind of like we're walking on a ridge and you can fall down on both sides. Usually if we compare ourselves to people who are worse off, we just end up feeling sorry for them, or we might end up worrying that we're going to fall down to their level too.
0: I loved your chapter on choking up in the clutch, and it has to do with overthinking. Can you explain what's going on when a golfer or a quarterback or even a lover on a first date can't perform the way they have 1,000 times before?
1: Yeah, I open up the chapter with the last example. A bunch of my friends, I tend to be an oversharer, and a bunch of my friends read the book and they said, wow, like you share so much. And when I first wrote it, I wasn't even aware that I was sharing that much, because it comes so naturally to me.
0: But that's one of the beautiful parts of the book. That's why this book is so much better than any academic texts that I have read on similar subjects, because you do share, and it means so much to the reader to know they're just not this poor schmuck reading this book about trying to be happy, but that you actually went through the same things. So talk about choking.
1: I know. Well, before I answer your question, I know you're a novelist. And I love novels, and I wish I had any talent in that area. But I think this book is sort of a substitute. Since I don't have those talents, it's almost like a substitute for writing a novel. Because in any case, where were we?
0: You were talking about choking up. I was saying, why does it happen?
1: So I have a whole chapter about choking up, because it's so perverse that when things really count, that's when we tend to perform the worst. And that's like one of the many perverse features of human nature. And I talk in the chapter on choking, I talk about how a lot of choking has to do with attention, with the allocation of attention. And so one very big variety of choking has to do with situations where we've automated tasks. We've done them so many times that they just come automatically, and we perform the best when we do them automatically. And a perfect example is like a golf swing. If you're a golfer, I'm not, but if you are, you've swung the golf club, I think that's what it's called, thousands of times. And then let's say you get into a tournament, or your friend bets you $100 on who's going to do the next hole the best. And so the stakes are higher, and your brain in effect says, oh, this is really important. I have this scarce resource, and it's scarce, valuable resource, and I better apply this scarce resource to this situation because it's so important. But in fact, and the scarce resource is attention. But in fact, in a lot of situations, paying attention is exactly the worst thing that you can do. You don't want to pay attention to your golf swing. You've already perfected it over thousands of prior swings. Attention can also play a bad role. Like, let's say you have you're taking a really important exam, and instead of paying attention to the exam, you start thinking about how wonderful it would be if you passed and how terrible it would be if you fail. And that's kind of distracting your attention from what you should be paying attention to. So a lot of cases of choking under pressure have to do with attention. In other cases, it's just like our different biological mechanisms that we've evolved. Like, for example, when things are important, our digestive system tends to shut down. And one of the features of our digestive system shutting down is that saliva production shuts down. And that's what gives us the phenomenon of dry mouth. When we're, for most people, public speaking is the single scariest thing they do. And almost everyone who has done public speaking has experienced dry mouth. What's going on? Your brain is, at some unconscious level, your brain is saying, oh, this is really important. I'm presenting to a bunch of people and I'm going to shut down the digestive system. And then you stop producing saliva and your voice, starts getting, you get the dry mouth thing, which of course, this is another theme that I talk about a lot in the book, feedback effects. So your performance declines because you have dry mouth, and then you get even more anxious because you're performing badly, which shuts down your digestive system even more, and so on. And there's a lot of different pernicious feedback effects that kind of contribute to our misery.
0: If you're just joining us, you're listening to The Lowdown with Ira Wood on WOMR. Today we're talking about the negative emotions we have, but how they play an important role in our lives. My guest is Professor of Economics and Psychology at Carnegie Mellon University, George Loewenstein. We're talking about his new book, The Opposite of Happiness, How Bad Feelings Make and Break Us. Losing our enjoyment of the good things we have, jobs, cars, relationships, etc., is pretty common for most people and the cause of a lot of misery. In the book, you give it a name, hedonic adaptation. Can you explain why we do this and why it works for better or worse too in the opposite direction, enabling us to endure hardship, for instance, but also to become complacent in the face of injustice?
1: Oh, that's right. So I think the reason, adaptation means if some kind of a good or a bad situation persists over time, we initially have a affective, emotional reaction to it, but over time we tend to adapt to it. That's true also, of course, to light, to smells, to all sorts of different things. And basically, when something, your brain wants you to kind of seek out or work for good things. But once you've attained them, you've done what your brain wants you to do, and it wants you to move on. So that's why we adapt to good things. The reason we adapt to bad things is the bad feelings are usually a signal that we should change something. Like that if we're hungry, that we should eat, for example. And if we're cold, that we should put on some clothing. But over time, if your brain kind of sees that it's been sending you this negative signal and nothing is happening, you're not responding to it, eventually it says, okay, I give up. And it shuts down the negative signal. On the positive side, that's kind of unfortunate. It means that we can never achieve kind of lasting happiness. It creates what psychologists refer to as the hedonic treadmill. But on the negative side, it's merciful. It means that for almost any bad thing, we're going to experience negative emotion for not forever. There's some things that just create permanent negative emotions, but for a lot of bad things like getting poor, getting kicked out of graduate school, all sorts of different things, we adapt to it, and we never predict how rapidly we will adapt to it. And I bet you're about to ask me about hope.
0: That's exactly what I was going to ask you about.
1: Thank you.
0: but first, a very quick question.
1: Yeah.
0: And you don't specifically cover it in the book, but it was on my mind the whole time. I relate to almost everything in the book, comparing myself to other people, getting tired of what I have, not being able to ask for help, depression, the whole gamut of mystery. But my wife suffers none of this. She's happy with our house. She's not envious of other writers. And unbelievable as it sometimes seems to me, she's never gotten bored with me. My question is, what gives? Why are certain people more susceptible to the swings of emotional misery than others? Is it a sex-linked characteristic?
1: Even though I would say exactly the same is true for my wife and me, I don't think it's sex-linked. I think there's just, for any kind of variable, so everybody has kind of a happiness set point. And for any variable you can come up with, like happiness, curiosity, envy, there are going to be individual differences just because people are different. And so you and I were just, apparently, we're kind of just unlucky. And we are... but we're married to people who were just luckier when it came to kind of this particular genetic endowment. But I think the important thing is whatever your set point is, we all tend to be kind of sensitive to changes from the set point. So probably your wife, if she was feeling kind of blah on a day, that would be, for her, that would be really bad. And she'd probably be motivated to think about, well, what's wrong? Why am I only feeling blah? And she'd be motivated to improve her situation, which is the whole purpose of kind of feeling good and bad from an evolutionary perspective.
0: Okay, let's get to hope. You tell us that hope is a kind of torment, and remind us that the German philosopher Nietzsche called hope the worst of all evils because it keeps people bound to an illusion. Yet paradoxically, people who have lost all hope have higher life satisfaction. So what gives?
1: Yeah, and this relates exactly to adaptation to bads. So as I said, the fact that we adapt to bad things and come back to kind of our eventually return to our set point, even though things of our objective circumstances have gotten worse. As I said, that's merciful. But all it takes is a tiny bit of hope that our situation is going to improve, and that adaptation doesn't happen. So in the book, I talk about a study I ran with collaborator Peter Ubel and his colleagues, where we went to people who got ostomies, colostomies, or ileostomies. These are operations where your gut empties out into a bag instead of kind of normal toilet. And we interviewed people who got these ostomy operations a week, a month, and 6 months after the operation. And the key element of this study was that half of the people, about half of the people, had ostomies that were potentially reversible. Like, I don't think any of them got reversed during the course of the study, but there was some possibility that they could be surgically reversed. And another group of people in the study had irreversible ostomies. And which one would you prefer? Would you like a reversible one, or would you prefer an irreversible one?
0: Is that a question?
1: Yeah, it's a question.
0: I would, of course, want to have the hope of it being reversed someday.
1: That's right. And that's true for everyone. It's even true for me. But when we followed these people, a week after they got their ostomies, the people with the potentially reversible ones were a tiny bit happier and had a tiny bit higher life satisfaction, although they weren't statistically significantly different. But even after as short as a month, the people who had the potentially reversible ones got much more miserable, and the people who had the irreversible ones got happier. And after 6 months, the people with the irreversible ones were indistinguishable in their life, their happiness and life satisfaction from healthy people. But the people with the reversible ones were in a really bad state. And so even though I think hope is generally a very good thing, when it comes to adaptation, hope is a very bad thing. And adaptation's the main thing that kind of shields us from permanent misery when our objective circumstances get bad. And hope impedes adaptation, really prevents us from adapting. And so that's why the last chapter of the first half of the book is kind of about the downside of hope.
0: Mm-hmm. Well, one last question before I have to go, and that is, as I told you, I loved your book. And one of the reasons was that you're very honest about your own experiences and emotions. You tell us they're not only deeply human, but for the most part, fleeting. As a result, the book has shown me how to put my own bad days in perspective. Has knowing all this stuff helped you in your life lighten your mood or get through life more easily?
1: I mean, I would say mostly not. Like, even though I talk about a phenomenon called empathy gaps, which is like when you're in one emotional state, it's impossible to imagine being in another. And so when we're depressed as a result of empathy gaps, we can't imagine ever being happy again, and we can't remember ever having been happy when we're depressed. And I still am very subject to these empathy gaps. The writing the book hasn't helped on that, even though at a kind of intellectual level, when I'm down, I do intellectually know that I will come out of it. I do think, though, that writing the book has had a small beneficial effect. Like I did this misery survey for the book with over 500 respondents. One of the things I noticed was that so many people were suffering from things that happened to them a long time ago. I have a chapter on anger, for example, and there are people who are kind of living with corrosive anger from decades earlier. And it really struck me that so many of the people who kind of responded to my survey, it seemed to me that kind of happiness was not happiness, but a relief from their misery should have been within their capacity. Like if you're really angry, the solution is to kind of forgive and forget. And I think just that insight has been helpful to me. Like we spend the summer in Bellingham, Washington, and we barely know anyone there. And in the first half of the summer, I was feeling really, really lonely and down. And at Bellingham, by the way, is like a paradise. There's mountains, there's islands, lakes, ocean. And then I just thought, this is just like the respondents to my survey. I'm in paradise and I'm miserable. And I just decided to kind of change my mindset. And I think to some extent, that was successful. So I think maybe in small ways, writing the book has helped me out.
0: Well, I want to thank you very, very much for talking with us today and suggest that you come to Cape Cod, where all the psychiatrists come.
1: I was just there. It is paradise there. Yeah.
0: My guest today has been Professor of Economics and Psychology, George Lowenstein. I want to thank Maddie Dunn for his tech work on the show. The Opposite of Happiness was recently published by HarperCollins. This is Ira Wood with the lowdown on understanding how to feel good about feeling bad, one interview at a time. Bye for now.

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my small one. Her breath, her smile, and the smell behind her ears. I celebrate her, her tears, her eye twitch.

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If you're just tuning in, this show is Slacktide Sounds. We're here every Tuesday from 1 to 4 p.m. Either myself, Bruce, or Ashley, bringing you new music by independent artists. You know, we might play a classic now and then. I've been known to play things that I used to own on vinyl. But we do play a lot of music, and today is going to be a perfect example of that. We started off today's set with a favorite dream pop band of mine, Peel Dream Magazine is the name of the band. And we heard Blind Faith, which is the title track to their 2024 album. Then after that, brand new from CRV. The name of the album is Plus Tax and CRV. The name of the song is Next Stand. That was followed by the title track to the new album from Swansea Sound. On Our Own was the name of the song and the name of the album. After that was, you know, I'd have to say that was a pretty serious shoegazing song. The name of the band is Soundwire. They have a brand new album out called Collider. That was song was Satellite. Then that was followed by a brand new album by a brand new band. The band is Coral Fuzz. The name of that song is Love Is Done. Then, you know, new music from bands that have been around for a while. So after that, we heard the title track to the brand new album from Beavis, the Beavis Frond. The name of the album and song was Horrible Heights. But, you know, they've been around a really, really long time. I want to say they were founded in 1986 outside of London and Walthamstow. So they've been together 40 years now. And that's a brand new song off their brand new album, Horrible Heights. That was followed by Tanya Tagag and Chad Van Galen and their song, Earth Monster. And then, you know, another new song after that from a classic band. The name of the song is Makes Me Great. And that was a single EP released, I want to say it was in February of this year, February 2026. The name of the band is The Brian Jonestown Massacre. And they were founded in San Francisco in 1990. So that band is 36 years they've been together and still producing new music. And in the background, Fred again. Brian Eno, and a very recent collab of theirs called Come On from the Secret Life album. Again, you're listening to WOMR Radio. The show is Slacktide Sounds, and I want to let you know that programming on WOMR is supported by Payamet Performing Arts Center in Truro, a nonprofit organization presenting live music, circus arts, theater, and community programs on the Outer Cape. Payamet produces events year-round, including its summer 10 performances at the Highland Centers in Truro. 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
1: You know that feeling when you walk into a bakery shop and there are so many beautiful choices, all kinds of interesting and unexpected treats, just like jazz music on the Baker's Dozen. 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Join me, Anne McDermott, for the Baker's Dozen. 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
2: 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And this show is Slack Tide Sounds. My name is Bruce. We're here every Tuesday from 1 to 4 p.m. bringing you new music. New music from independent artists. You know, and sometimes you hear a classic track like the one in the background, Iggy Pop. But anyways, let's see, we start off that last set with a new band, new album. The name of the band is The Heavenly Bodes. The name of the album is Green Hills, and that song was Faux Pillars. That was followed by a new track from Imperial Teen. The name of the song was Hands All Up. The name of the album is All Over You. And then from the CCFX EP, we heard Venetian Screens. And that was followed by the title track to the album Stuck in a Room by British Birds. After that was Greg Feeman and his song Indu from All Set the Bone, the name of the album. And we finished off the set with the band The On and Ons. It's a brand new track from them. It's called Speck of Smiling Faces from the Luminary album. And again, this is Slack Tide Sounds bringing you new music. And yes, that is Iggy Pop. I think this song first came out maybe on the Trainspotting album? No, that can't be true. I'll have to check with John and the powers that be. Anyways, I want to let you know that WOMR receives support from Honeybee Landscape and Design in Orleans, Perennial Flower Gardens, and Good Vibes. 508-237-1054 or at zachw90@gmail.com. 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Is there something that struck your fancy? If I read a name too quickly and you wanted to check and find out exactly what that song or band was, you can always go to the website. You could go to the app on your phone. There are so many ways to stay informed and to know what you're listening to. And I want to give a quick shout out to Deb Kay and

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1: Yep.
0: Every single song from 2026. That's what we like to do here at Slacktide Sounds. Not every set, but certainly that set. We started off with the band Computer Wife and their new song, their new album, this title track called Forever, with three R's. Then after that, from the new album from Wishy, we heard Party World. The name of the album is Nature's Pill. That was followed by Bad Vril and their song Golden from the new album Wish You Would. After that, we heard Sweeping Promises. Ashley and I have been playing this band quite a bit on this radio show. And that's another song from their new album, You Say Romanticize. And the name of that song was Abduction on Camera. Then after that, the title track to the new album from the Soup Activists. The name of the song and album is Johnny. And then we finished off with another band that Ashley and I are pretty fond of, called La Security. The new album is Bingo. The name of that song is Deny. And, you know, I heard that they are coming to Boston in December, so I bet that would be a great show. I'm not sure where they're going to be, but I do think it would be a great show. The Birdwatchers General Store is pleased to underwrite the programming you hear on WOMR. 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And, you know, we couldn't do what we do here at WOMR. 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And I just want to let you know that this program, Slacktide Sounds, this very program, is made possible by members like you and sustaining members like Michael, Amna, Noah, and Alina in Medway, Jack Connolly, Emma and Charlie, the good dogs of Orleans, a fan of the Truro Landfill crew, William Doris, Woody and Marge, Harbor Hives, Dick and Linda Hilmer, John and Bruce, Laura and Kent Richardson, Brian Tanzer, Robert Johnson and Catherine Alford, Upholstery Maggie, Susan Blood, Rob Finn, Lily Pratt, The Night Ranger, Felix the Commander, Sean Hanley, Robin McMillan, and our own Braintree Jim. 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
2: 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Haggling with car salesmen was not my idea of a pleasant way to spend Saturdays. 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I never thought disposing of an old car could be so easy or make me feel so good.
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WOMR. You know, always great radio. If you're just tuning in, this show is Slack Tide Sounds. We're here every Tuesday from 1 to 4. Either myself, Bruce, or Ashley bringing you new music by independent artists. There was a lot of new music in that last set. We started off with Smoke Master and their song Do It Again from the new album In the Temple. And Ryan Greybeard made a really good assessment that the band, or the sound of that song in particular, was sort of channeling Deep Purple, but also had a sort of Charlatans UK Hammond organ vibe to it. Really, really great song. Great effort on their part. That was followed by a new song from Illich. The name of the song is One Step Closer. That was followed by Lilies on Mars doing Super Love from the Shine album. Then we heard yet another new song from Bodega. They keep releasing songs, so I assume there'll be a new album out very, very soon before the end of the year. And that's the title. We heard the title track, but will be the title track to the album. The name of the album is Slow Train. And then we finished off with an extended version of a favorite song of mine from Water From Your Eyes. The name of the album was It's Beautiful. And that was a new version of Driving Cars called Driving Classics, Playing Cars. I always love it when a band takes a song that I'm already fond of and does an extended version of it. It makes me very happy. But listen, I want to get to a couple of announcements here from the Town Crier. I want to let you know that the 37th Annual Women's Week Arts, Crafts, and Antiques Vintage Piece and Uniques Sale, wow, returns to the Unitarian Universalist Meeting House on Commercial Street in Provincetown this year with a wonderful variety for everyone. An early bird preview sale takes place Thursday, October 15th. From 1 to 4 p.m. The full sale continues Friday and Saturday, October 16th and 17th, from 10 a.m. to 4 p.m. Celebrate Women's Week and discover something special at this long-running Provincetown tradition. And the documentary, The Airwaves Belong to the People, WBCN and the American Revolution, will be screened at the Chatham Orpheum Theater on Tuesday, October 20th at 7 p.m. The film explores the history of Boston's groundbreaking radio station, WBCN, which helped shape the music, politics, and counterculture of the 1960s and 70s. Through archival recordings and rare footage, the documentary examines the station's role in the anti-war movement, civil rights, and the emergence of a free-form rock radio. A live question-and-answer session will happen with executive producer Robert Sunnett and will follow the screening. Tickets and more information are available at chathamorpheum.org. And the Barnstable County Human Rights Advisory Commission is seeking applicants for two commissioner and two alternate commissioner positions with three-year terms beginning in January of 2027. The commission promotes equality and human rights through Cape Cod, through community education and outreach. Applicants must be permanent residents of Barnstable County. People from diverse backgrounds are encouraged to apply. The application is November 20th, and for more information and application details, please visit capecod.gov/human rights. And I want to let you know that it's a few minutes after 3 o'clock, and you are listening to WOMR 92.1 FM Provincetown and WFMR 91.3 FM Orleans, streaming worldwide at WOMR.org. I do want to let you know that WOMR enjoys support from the Provincetown Theater, a year-round performing arts space located on Bradford Street in Provincetown. 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
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Well, things are finally starting to quiet down here in the Outer Cape after a very, very busy three-day holiday weekend, Columbus Day holiday weekend, Indigenous Peoples Day holiday weekend. Things are winding down. The season is slowly starting to ebb. And that's okay. I promise. It will be back next year. It will. But we've got about a little less than an hour left in the show. I have some new music, but I've also been going back to some of the early shows that I did on this radio show, on this station. I just celebrated 4 years here at WOMR, and I'm so grateful and so thankful for the opportunity and for everyone that listens and from all the feedback that I get from our listeners, volunteers, supporters,

And it's just one of those days. I mean, everything's going wrong, but it's up to me to turn that around. Just like it is up to anyone. So if we just think about the good, ignore the bad, we could turn this around. Plus, no matter what, I got someone on the inside.

Well, that about does it for today's show. I want to thank everyone for tuning in today. I want to thank everyone for checking out new music. There were a couple of classics in there. I promised I would do that. But again, you've been listening to WOMR Radio, your favorite community radio station. And this show is Slacktide Sounds. 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A music discovery, some would say. 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
1: With the help of Almighty God, the armed forces carried out four qualitative operations over the past 24 hours, using a number of ballistic and winged missiles, as well as drones. The first operation targeted King Khaled Airport in Riyadh in three phases, starting the evening before yesterday, resulting in the disruption of air navigation at the airport and its complete closure.
0: Houthi fighters from Yemen have targeted the Saudi capital of Riyadh for the third time in recent days. On Saturday, a Houthi missile strike at the Riyadh Airport killed at least 12 and injured over 300 in the deadliest attack on Saudi soil in over a decade. President Trump's weighing whether to join the Saudi fight against the Houthis in Yemen. We'll speak to Yemen scholar Helen Lackner. Then, as the world's richest man, Elon Musk, spends an astonishing $366 million to help Republicans in the midterms, we'll speak to Oscar-winning filmmaker Alex Gibney about his new nearly four-hour documentary, Musk.
2: Musk is one of the most controversial figures in the world. So I decided to make him the subject of my next film. But it soon became clear Elon would not participate.
0: All that and more coming up. Welcome to Democracy Now!, democracynow.org, The War and Peace Report. I'm Amy Goodman. A leader of Yemen's Houthi movement has warned the U.S. will face a swift and painful response if it joins Saudi Arabia's attacks on Houthi-controlled territory. The warning came after President Trump said he's considering joining the Saudi-led counteroffensive aimed at ousting Houthi fighters from Yemen's Red Sea coast and the strategic Bab el-Mandab Strait. Yemen's Saudi-backed, internationally recognized government says Houthi strikes over the past 24 hours killed at least five civilians and left over a dozen wounded. That includes an attack on a hospital in Yemen's third largest city of Taiz, which is encircled by Houthi fighters. Residents there are reportedly rationing food and essential goods amidst growing warnings of a humanitarian disaster. Elsewhere, the Saudi-led coalition in Yemen said it had intercepted missiles fired by Houthis towards southwestern Saudi Arabia and the capital Riyadh, where Houthi attacks on King Khaled International Airport in recent days killed 18 people and injured over 300. The continuing attacks came as the U.S. Embassy in Riyadh said U.S. citizens had been arrested for taking photos of recent events in Saudi Arabia, though it did not specify how many people were detained. Meanwhile, the UN reports at least 139 people are dead and 84 others remain missing after an overcrowded boat capsized while sailing from Djibouti to Yemen. The International Organization for Migration said in a statement, quote, "Despite the violence in Yemen, migrants are still making the perilous journeys hoping to make it to the Gulf countries." This is UN spokesperson Stephane Dujarric.
3: This tragedy is yet another stark reminder of the dangers people face in search of safety, in search of work, and just in search of a better life for themselves and their families. Since the fighting escalated on Yemen's west coast, more than 217,000 people have been displaced from their homes.
0: We'll have more on the violence in Yemen after headlines. In the Persian Gulf, the UK's Maritime Trade Operations Center reports an oil tanker was struck by a projectile while exiting the Strait of Hormuz Monday. All crew members are reportedly safe and accounted for. Iran's Islamic Revolutionary Guard Corps took credit for the attack, saying it was the third ship it had struck in 2 days. Since the start of October, there have been at least 18 attacks on ships in or around the Strait of Hormuz. In Ukraine, a Russian strike on a residential high-rise in a Kyiv suburb killed at least two people Monday evening, while Russian attacks on other parts of Ukraine killed another six people. The deadly strikes came as Ukrainian officials said Russia continues to bomb energy sites, despite President Trump's insistence Saturday that Moscow and Kyiv had agreed to cease such energy attacks. Both sides denied Trump's claim, though Ukrainian President President Volodymyr Zelensky said he was willing to halt attacks on energy infrastructure if Russia reciprocated. Meanwhile, 11 sailors went missing in the Black Sea today after an apparent drone attack on two cargo ships off the coast of Bulgaria, one of which sank. It was the second deadly attack of its kind in the past week and prompted Bulgaria to summon Russia's ambassador. This is the Bulgarian Prime Minister, Roman Radev.
4: We do not possess solid, clear evidence to level an accusation against any specific party. However, logic suggests that the outcome works to the advantage of the Russian Federation. For this reason, I am summoning the Russian ambassador for a meeting today.
0: A bipartisan group of senators is calling on President Trump to reverse plans to purchase diesel fuel from Russia as part of an effort to lower fuel prices ahead of the midterm elections. In a statement, the senators wrote that Trump is violating a 2022 law that explicitly bans Russian energy imports, adding, quote, "The United States should not provide Putin with a financial lifeline while Russia continues to kill Ukrainian civilians. The administration must immediately reverse course," unquote. Four Republican senators signed the statement: Susan Collins of Maine, Alaska's Lisa Murkowski, Tom Tillis of North Carolina, and John Curtis of Utah. On Monday, President Trump defended the Treasury Department's waiver allowing Russian fuel imports through next April, writing on Truth Social, quote, "I made the right choice for the American people. Always America first," Trump wrote. Federal agents from the Department of Homeland Security raided the Washington, D.C. home of Democratic Congressmember Ilhan Omar of Minnesota.

0: to Congress in 2018. Trump has repeatedly attacked her and Somali Americans as garbage. Over the weekend, President Trump signaled he'd push for the federal raid of Omar's home. He said, quote, "She comes from Somalia. J.D. Vance and our people are looking at it very strongly," he said. Trump also posted on Truth Social, quote, "The Somalians should not be allowed to get away with what they are doing. They view you as weak and stupid people. Fight back, Minnesota. Fight back. If you need the federal government, we'll come to your rescue," he wrote. Trump's apparent call to violence drew condemnation from religious and interfaith leaders. This is Abdullahi Farah, an imam at a Bloomington, Minnesota mosque, which was bombed by a far-right militia in 2017.
1: "Instead of bringing Minnesotans together to find solutions, President Trump chose to make sweeping accusations against my Somali American community and telling people to fight back. Fight back against whom? What exactly is the president asking people to do? These words are reckless, they are dangerous, and they have consequences."
0: The richest man in the world, far-right trillionaire Elon Musk, has quietly funneled $276 million into Republican groups and his super PAC since the start of July to boost the GOP in the midterms. That's according to reporting by the New York Times. He gave $158 million this summer to the Senate Leadership Fund to help Republicans hold on to the Senate. It's one of the largest political donations in American history. It's more than the Democrats raised from all of its donors that quarter for its efforts in the Senate. In total, Musk has given Republicans $366 million in campaign contributions during the 2025-26 election cycle. Meanwhile, corporations that have benefited from the Trump administration's cancellation of federal enforcement actions have given more than $210 million in contributions to MAGA Inc. and other Trump-aligned super PACs, according to Public Citizen. The group tallied the Trump administration's cancellation of 212 federal enforcement actions involving 205 corporations. We'll be speaking with the Oscar-winning filmmaker Alex Gibney about his new almost four-hour film called Musk later in the broadcast. Republican Senator Darlene Graham of South Carolina, the sister of the late Republican Senator Lindsey Graham, sparred with her Democratic opponent Annie Andrews for their first and only debate on Sunday, likely. The GOP's Senate Leadership Fund is directing $5 million into the contest, signaling surprising Democratic strength in the race. The polls have tightened in recent weeks. This is Graham defending Israel at the debate.
2: "I fully believe that we need to stand with Israel. The same people that want to hurt and attack Israel want to come after us. The terrorists that were close to getting a nuclear weapon will come here. So we need to stand with our strongest ally in the Middle East, where there's a lot of unrest."
0: Meanwhile, Dr. Andrews blasted Graham for her support for the U.S.-Israeli war on Iran.
3: "My opponent is the only one on this stage who had the opportunity to vote to end the war. But three times in a row, she voted to continue it. And several days after one of those votes, she had the audacity to walk out onto this stage and admit that national security isn't really her thing. South Carolina, if your surgeon said that appendectomies aren't really his thing, would you still hand him a scalpel? No. So why would we hand Darlene Graham a full term in the U.S. Senate? She is unserious and unqualified."
0: In the occupied West Bank, Israeli forces today raided the offices of several Palestinian NGOs in the courtyard of the Palestine Medical Complex. The NGOs raided include the Union of Palestinian Women's Committees, the Admir Prisoner Support and Human Rights Association in Ramallah. Israeli snipers were also reportedly dispatched around the entrances to the Palestine Medical Complex in Ramallah. Meanwhile, in Gaza, at least four Palestinians, including a four-year-old child, were killed in Israeli attacks Monday. Since last October's so-called ceasefire, Israel's killed over 1,400 Palestinians in Gaza. Israeli Prime Minister Benjamin Netanyahu has directed Israel's Attorney General and Domestic Intelligence Chief to identify the soldiers and officers

0: officers who appeared in the award-winning investigative documentary NASA, and to bring charges against them for allegedly damaging Israel's security interests. The Israeli government has also attacked NASA filmmakers Yuval Abraham and Rachel Soar, threatening to strip them of their citizenship. In a statement, The Guardian, which produced the documentary, said, quote, "These moves are all attempts to distract from the urgent questions the film asks about the mass killings of Palestinian civilians in Gaza. Journalists should be free to pursue public interest investigations without threats or harassment," The Guardian said. Meanwhile, Haaretz is reporting, after the October 7th attacks, the Israeli military drastically loosened its rule for confirming and targeting Hamas members, allowing strikes to kill hundreds of Palestinian civilians to target even low-ranking members of Hamas. For example, on October 31st, 2023, IDF warplanes dropped 2,000-pound bombs supplied by the United States on the densely populated Jabalia refugee camp in northern Gaza in order to kill one Hamas commander. A veteran of the IDF told Haaretz, quote, "I remember being stunned that we were bringing down several densely populated buildings, killing and injuring hundreds of people, to kill a battalion commander who just a few weeks earlier hadn't even been someone we were supposed to gather intelligence on," unquote. And the Israeli academic and independent analyst Ori Goldberg has died at the age of 50 after a long struggle with colon cancer, a frequent contributor to Al Jazeera English. He also spoke on Democracy Now!, writing and commenting on Israeli politics, Israel's regional security plans, and most recently, Israel's reaction to the documentary film NASA. He was one of the few critical voices from Israel willing to speak to international media. Here he is on Democracy Now!, just before of the so-called U.S. ceasefire in Gaza.
1: There are Israelis who, especially religious ones, who celebrate overtly the killing of Palestinians. And they, of course, are disappointed. They wanted a total victory. They wanted Hamas destroyed. But the great majority of Israelis enable the genocide and support the genocide by not talking about the genocide.
0: To see his interviews on Democracy Now!, go to democracynow.org. And those are some of the headlines. This is Democracy Now!, democracynow.org, The War and Peace Report. Coming up, we'll speak with Alex Gibney, the Oscar-winning director of the film called Musk. But first, Houthi fighters are continuing to attack the Saudi capital of Riyadh. Back in a minute.

0: Glass of Sorrow by Mohawk artist Daniel French, part of the new Contra Ice compilation album for immigrant rights across the country. The song is a cover of Violeta Parra's original indigenous rights anthem of the same name. This is Democracy Now!, democracynow.org. I'm Amy Goodman in New York with Democracy Now!'s Juan Gonzalez in Chicago. Hi, Juan.
1: Hi, Amy, and welcome to all of our listeners and viewers across the country and around the world.
0: Houthi fighters from Yemen have targeted the Saudi capital of Riyadh for the third time in recent days. On Saturday, a Houthi missile strike on a Riyadh airport killed 13 people and injured over 300 in the deadliest single attack on Saudi soil in over a decade. The Houthis have hit the airport at least four times. All flights out of the airport are currently suspended. Saudi Crown Prince Mohammed bin Salman has not been seen publicly in a week. Is reportedly shuttling between palaces with heavy security and bunkers. Riyadh is 500 or so miles from Houthi-controlled areas in Yemen. This is Houthi military spokesperson Yahya Saria speaking Monday.
2: With the help of Almighty God, the armed forces carried out four qualitative operations over the past 24 hours, using a number of ballistic and winged missiles, as well as drones. The first operation targeted King Khalid Airport in Riyadh in three phases, starting the evening before yesterday, resulting in the disruption of air navigation at the airport and its complete closure.
0: In Yemen, a leader of the Houthis, also known as the Ansar Allah movement, warned the U.S. it would face a swift and painful response if it joined Saudi Arabia's attacks on Houthi-controlled territory. The warning came after President Trump said he's going to look at joining the Saudi-led counteroffensive aimed at ousting Houthi fighters from Yemen's Red Sea coastline and the strategic Bab al-Mandeb Strait. In September, Reuters reported Houthi leaders met secretly with U.S. officials in Oman and assured them U.S. ships in the Red Sea would not be targeted, even as a blockade was underway on Saudi-linked ships. Yemen's Saudi-backed, internationally recognized government says Houthi strikes over the past 24 hours within Yemen killed at least five civilians and left over a dozen wounded. That includes an attack on a hospital in Yemen's third largest city of Taiz, which is encircled by Houthi fighters. Residents there are reportedly rationing food and essential goods amidst growing warnings of a growing humanitarian disaster. Meanwhile, the Yemen Data Project reported more than 250 Saudi air raids on Yemen last month, the highest number since 2022, killing at least 66 civilians and injuring 90. For more, we're joined by Helen Lackner, author of several books on Yemen, including Yemen in Crisis, The Road to War, and Yemen, Poverty and Conflict. She's been involved with Yemen for over 50 years and lived there for a total of more than 15 years between the 70s and the 2010s. Her next book on Yemen will be out next year. She's joining us from Oxford, England. Welcome to Democracy Now!, Helen Lackner. Thanks so much for being with us. Do you see what's going on here? Saudi Arabia has been at war with Yemen for over a decade as kind of Saudi Arabia's, you know, U.S. war in Vietnam. And talk about who the parties are in Yemen. Who is the internationally recognized government in Yemen that's supported by Saudi Arabia? And who are the Houthis?
3: Well, thank you for inviting me. Do you want me to start with the Houthis or with the government?
0: Your choice.
3: Right. Well, the internationally recognized government is the descendant of what was the government of Yemen until 2014, when the Houthis took over the capital, Sana'a. And since then, the government has been based mainly in principle in Aden, which is the major city on the southern coast, and also some of its main leaders and usually the presidents have been based in Saudi Arabia, in Riyadh, and various other people have been all over the place. The basic issues to do with the internationally recognized government is its failure to operate as a functioning operational government, and in particular of having a united and effective military. Its military are composed of different groups which are largely rival to each other and have different commands, and they have been unable to operate as a single unit. And that is really one of the main reasons why by the Houthi offensive last month that took over Mocha and Bab al-Mandab succeeded so quickly, basically because the people opposing them were far too disorganized. And it's also true that the Houthis are and were still the stronger military element throughout Yemen. So very briefly, to get into who the Houthis are, they are a group that was initially created in the 1990s to oppose the rise of Salafi Muslims in the far north of Yemen. Their heartland is the absolute far north of Yemen, a city called Sa'ada. And they were created, and they are a group of Zaydis. Zaydis are a branch of Shia Muslim, but they are not particularly different from Sunni Muslims in terms of theology. But the Houthis are very much a fundamentalist group, a very extremist group when it comes to their way of ruling and their ambitions. And many people tend to compare them with the Afghani Taliban. And I think that comparison does have some validity. And for people who don't know Yemen well, it will give them an idea of what kind of group they are. They are extremely repressive. They are also very ideologically motivated. They've now for 15 years or longer been educating and forcing their ideology onto children throughout their school and education system, as well as adults. But certainly we now have a generation of young adults who have known nothing else but Houthi ideology, and at least many of them must be expected to believe them. And I think it's worth pointing out that Houthis now control approximately two-thirds of Yemen's population, if not more. So at least 20 million people are living under their authority. So although they only control about a third of the country's territory geographically, in terms of the population, they control basically two-thirds approximately. So
1: And Helen Lochner, your history in terms of Yemen goes back five decades. Most people are not aware that in the period after Yemen emerged from English protectorate or colonial status, there was actually a socialist government for a period of time in Yemen. Could you talk about that and how it evolved then into a dictatorship and eventually to where we are today?
3: Yeah, well, I'm glad you're interested in the People's Democratic Republic of Yemen, because that's when I first went to live in Yemen, was in order to help build socialism, which certainly sounds a bit, if not comical, certainly sad when we look at the world as it is today. So indeed, you had a socialist regime. I mean, you had two states in Yemen. You had the state that emerged from the British colony, which was the People's Democratic Republic of Yemen, and you had the Yemen Arab Republic with a capital in Sana'a that was based on, that had previously been the Imamate, and which was a republic largely in name, but basically was a military dictatorship for the vast majority of its period from 1962 until you had Yemeni unification in 1990, when both states united into the Republic of Yemen. And after that time, I think one has to say that the socialist element that had been active in the PDRY really vanished. The party, the Socialist Party, the Yemeni Socialist Party, really got very much weakened, but partly by minor civil war that happened in Yemen in 1994, but also very much because it was unable to maintain the support it had had because of the differences between the people who wanted to return to the pre-1990 borders and who basically wanted to separate Yemen back into two states, and those who believed in Yemen as a single state. So I think, you know, in terms of the history of socialism, although I think even today you have people who think or wonder or are interested in what life was like in the days of the socialist period, it's really very much more of you know, an imagination or hoping or thinking. And basically what people are interested in, what people are missing very much, are the basic social welfare and the basic social democratic aspects of that regime, which was the fact that it provided, you know, good health systems, good education systems, basic infrastructure, and basic salaries that people could live on. Not in luxury, but they could live on them. And these things basically vanished largely very rapidly after 1994 and under the Saleh regime, which was, you know, Saleh had been president of the Yemen Arab Republic from 1978 onwards, and he became and stayed president of the Republic of Yemen until he was ousted after the 2011 uprisings, and that also gradually led to basically the civil war that started in 2014. I mean, I don't know if you want me to spend time discussing the 2011 to 2014 period, or if you want to focus more on the current situation.
1: Well, yeah, I'd like to ask specifically in terms of the ability of the Houthis to resist this, the military onslaught of Saudi Arabia. Most people are not aware that Yemen actually has a larger population than Saudi Arabia. What's been the impact of their ability to strike at the Saudis, and especially in terms of the power of Mohammed bin Salman?
3: Yeah, I think it's important to remember that, you know, yes, the Houthis are attacking Saudi Arabia with airstrikes, but there is now actively a real ground war going on within Yemen. And that is a far more relevant and important issue for the Yemenis on a day-to-day basis, because they are now back into a full-scale civil war. And the Saudi intervention is, yes, it is airstrikes, and the Saudis are supporting the government to some extent with material, and also, I suppose, you know, all kinds of other elements of technology, etc. But the fundamental war that's going on now is not a war in Yemen, is not a war with Saudi. It's a war between Yemenis, between the Houthis and the government, and basically what I would call the non-Houthis or the anti-Houthis. So the Saudi element is really, for Yemenis, it's part of the war, but it's not the war. And, you know, the airstrikes at the moment by most Yemenis are considered airstrikes that are supporting them against the Houthis. So the fact that the world attention is focusing on a few airstrikes on Saudi Arabia is not something that is the top priority for Yemen and Yemenis. The top priority for Yemenis is dealing with the Houthi, anti-Houthi war, and the fact that after the defeat they suffered in early September, the anti-Houthis have pulled themselves together to some extent, and now there is a lot of confrontations going on a daily basis around Taiz, around the Bab al-Mandab, around various other fronts, even in the far north, and around Maghreb and Jouf. And this is an ongoing war, i.e. the war that went on from 2015 to 22 and was interrupted for the last 4 years has now basically resumed.
0: And where, Helen Lochner, do you see this going? We have these reports that last month Houthis secretly negotiated with Washington in Oman, saying they wouldn't target U.S. or Israeli ships in the Red Sea, only Saudi ships. And where you see this heading in the future, with President Trump saying he's looking at whether to get involved with this.
3: Well, thank you for bringing this up, because, you know, the basic Houthi slogan, which is shouted and it's known as the scream, you know, starts with death to America, death to Israel, curse upon the Jews. So the number one item is death to America. And the fact that the Houthis have made this deal with Washington, you know, demonstrates that the ideology may be an important element for mobilizing people within Yemen, but it certainly doesn't seem to prevent them from being totally opportunistic when it comes to dealing with the U.S. The reason they've said this, I'm sure, is because there was a 52-day series of airstrikes last year in 2025 from March till May from the U.S. against Houthi areas. And although this ended with this apparent agreement between them to cease fire, it certainly did cause quite a lot of damage to the Houthis. Houthis. But I think the problem about, you know, you're asking what happens next, I think, unfortunately, I think the war within Yemen, between Yemenis, is going to go on. I'm very sad to say this, and I hope I'm wrong, but my belief, and that of most other people I've heard and spoken to, is that this restarting of the war, renewal of the war, is going to last until one side or the other gets close to winning. And the Saudis are currently supporting the government, and they are really in a very bad dilemma, because they know from previous experience, they did, you know, aerial bombing for 7 years and it got nowhere. Trump did aerial bombing for 52 days and it didn't really go anywhere either. So it's quite clear that and it's been demonstrated elsewhere in the world, that, you know, airstrikes on their own do not win a war.
0: Helen Lacker.
3: And so the situation, the future for the Saudis at this point is they have to either decide to make a deal with the Houthis, which I think is increasingly difficult, even though they almost had such a deal in 2023. But I think the situation between then and now has changed, and particularly with the recent attacks, it would be extremely difficult for them to make a deal with the Houthis or to continue with the war. I mean, I haven't seen anyone who has found a solution for this current situation other than a continuation of, you know, very considerable disasters at the humanitarian level. I'm really glad you mentioned earlier the displaced, and you also remember that the humanitarian situation for Yemenis in general is absolutely disastrous. And people have now suffered 12 years of war, and things are getting worse by the day. So, you know, the future is, unfortunately, as far as I can tell, and I hope I'm wrong, is very bleak.
0: Helen Lacker, I want to thank you so much for being with us, author of several books on Yemen, including Yemen in Crisis, The Road to War, and Yemen, Poverty and Conflict. Coming up, the world's richest man, Elon Musk, spends an astonishing $366 million to help Republicans in the midterms. We'll speak to the Oscar-winning filmmaker Alex Gibney about his new film, Musk. Stay with us.

0: Arauco has a sorrow by Mohawk artist Daniel French. This is Democracy Now!, democracynow.org, The War and Peace Report. I'm Amy Goodman with Juan Gonzalez. The world's richest man is pouring hundreds of millions of dollars into the November midterm elections in an effort to help Republicans hold on to their Senate majority. Elon Musk, the world's first trillionaire, has reportedly funneled more than $366 million into Republican groups and his own super PAC, according to the New York Times. That makes him by far the largest known donor to this year's midterms. Musk and President Trump have appeared together at three events over the past 2 weeks, praising one another after a very public falling out last year. And Musk is doing all this while overseeing a sprawling business empire that's benefited enormously from federal contracts. We spend the rest of the hour on a new documentary about Musk and the unprecedented power he's amassed in business, technology, politics, and beyond. The epic, nearly four-hour-long film by Academy Award-winning director Alex Gibney is called simply Musk. Gibney says he set out to answer two fundamental questions. How could Musk amass so much power? And why had we given it to him? This is the film's trailer.
1: What are the odds that we are in base reality? Like, we are in a simulation.
2: Give it up for the greatest capitalist in history!
3: Oh! Elon Musk is one of the most controversial figures in the world. So I decided to make him the subject of my next film. But it soon became clear Elon would not participate.
4: Between what SpaceX has accomplished and what Elon has been saying they will be doing, there is a big leap.
5: Gotta build a city on Mars.
6: When Musk says that the future of humanity is to colonize Mars, he is selling us dreams. That's not happening.
7: Sell you a dream.
8: We started Tesla. He agreed to be the lead investor. What I learned in that process is there's no legal definition of founder. You could call yourself a founder.
9: Really?
8: Sure.
10: The CEO Performance Award to our founder, Elon Musk.
11: This is a car that lies to you about what it's doing.
12: As a result, a young woman lost her life and a young man was forever injured.
13: Twitter is the place where Elon can tell his side of history.
14: Somebody on Elon's side referred to us as the breeders.
15: There's 14 that are publicly known, but people around Elon believe that there's many more.
16: This is an order creating a department known as Doge.
17: The conflicts of interest are shocking.
18: The SEC, USAID, the FAA, a lot of these agencies are the ones looking at him.
19: He had told me, I can't be president, but I can help Trump beat Biden. I say, I think we're going to win. And he said, I have 10,000 lasers in space. I knew that hours ago.
20: What are his actual motivations? Do we even know this man at all?
11: We have one person who's this chaotic and has this much power. It's completely insane.
0: The documentary traces Musk's early business ventures, the rise of SpaceX and Tesla, the role of government support for his businesses. It also examines Musk's acquisition of Twitter, which he renamed X, his political alliance with Trump, and his role in the Department of Government Efficiency, or DOGE, which eviscerated life-saving federal government programs like USAID. Gibney also examines Musk's ambitions and artificial intelligence, including his company XAI, and the reported integration of its Grok chatbot and other AI models into U.S. military networks. For more, we're joined by Alex Gibney, Academy Award-winning director, his new documentary called simply Musk. Alex's previous films include Enron, The Smartest Guys in the Room, Going Clear, Scientology, and The Prison of Belief, and the Oscar-winning Taxi to the Dark Side. Alex Gibney, welcome back to Democracy Now! Thank you for joining us from Maine. Why don't we start off by talking about the resistance to even getting this film out as it's being released in theaters around the country this week? The Musk empire threatened to sue you. You had platforms saying they wouldn't run the ads. Explain what is at stake right now.
5: Well, even before the movie was premiered at the Venice Film Festival, Elon Musk's lawyer, Alex Spiro, threatened to sue us over something that they claimed was in the documentary, but it wasn't. In terms of the ads, it was really interesting. We produced the trailer you just showed, and then we wanted to run ads for that trailer on YouTube, Facebook, Instagram, TikTok, and X, of course, X. All of those platforms denied our ads. We appealed. They denied again. We appealed again. They denied again. They said that they were political advertisements, and on that basis, we were refused the ability to place them there. Then there was an article was written exposing this, and mysteriously, YouTube and Meta said, oh, gosh, sorry, just a mistake. TikTok still won't run the ads, and X claims they are, but so far as I know, they're not. What it does testify to is this enormous sort of shrinking of political discourse because these massive platforms, which are controlled by tech oligarchs, are limiting speech.
9: And Alex, what is it that got you to decide to do a film on Musk in the first place?
5: It's a good question. Some people came to me and asked me to do it. This goes back to 2022, long before he had hitched his wagon to Trump. And I wasn't sure I wanted to do it initially, but I was convinced by a friend that it was about 21st century power, and so it was. I just didn't realize how much his economic power was going to fuse with political power at the time I started.
9: What I found especially fascinating in the film is I, like most Americans, assumed that what most people knew originally about Musk was a Tesla. And you tell a different founding story about Tesla than most people are commonly aware of. Could you talk about that and his battle with, Martin Eberhard?
5: Sure. I mean, it's interesting. Most people think that Elon Musk is the founder of Tesla and also the prime inventor of the technology at Tesla. And that just isn't true. He was an investor, not an inventor. The real inventor was a man named Martin Eberhard. He and his partner, Mark Tarpening, founded Tesla. They were the ones who came up with the original technology of the lithium-ion battery pack, which is the thing that gives Tesla so much torque. And they also had the original business plan of starting at the high end of the market, and as people began to adopt the car, driving costs down. Musk came in, invested in the company, and after a while, they had a falling out. And Musk engineered Martin Eberhard's departure. Eberhard sued for money he thought he was owed, and Musk would only agree to settle the lawsuit if Eberhard agreed to say that Musk was what he wasn't, which was the founder of Tesla.
0: I mean, this is unbelievable.
5: Which I find very interesting. I mean, to go to that...
0: I wanted to interrupt for 1 second because I wanted to go to a clip from your documentary that goes to this, the documentary Musk describing the origins of Tesla.
5: When Musk fired Eberhard, Musk refused to pay him what he claimed he was owed. A lawsuit followed, and it was settled only when Musk was able to claim that he was what he wasn't, a founder of Tesla.
8: What I learned in that process is there's no legal definition of founder. You could call yourself a founder. There's nothing illegal about that.
21: Really?
8: Sure. Why not? Right. You should be. You'd be a good founder. I have with me the incorporation papers for Tesla Motors, and you'll see his name is nowhere on them.
0: So, Alex Gibney, take it from there. It's really astounding.
5: It is astounding. And what's astounding is that Musk would go to such lengths to sort of embrace this lie. And I think there were a number of reasons for that. One is he wants people to know or he really feels it's important for people to think that he's this polymath, this sort of Leonardo da Vinci-like figure, when in fact what he is a kind of a ruthless businessman with some talents, we should all admit, but not an inventor. And the other thing that's interesting, too, is that when it comes to Silicon Valley, being a founder is what entitles you to all sorts of money and the ability downstream, even when your company's economic fundamentals don't justify a big valuation, to pitch people on the idea that, don't worry, we may not be making money now, but in the future, you're investing in this man, Elon Musk, who's a genius. He's an inventor. He's all these things, which, of course, he isn't.
0: I wanted to go to the amount of government money, that's taxpayer money, that has gone into all of these businesses, ultimately all of these companies, recognizing that they get involved with the military. He's running, what, the future of war for Hegseth at the Pentagon now, that's where the biggest bucks are. But go back to the beginning, to how he positioned Tesla and then going into SpaceX and recognizing what would get him the money and what wouldn't.
5: Well, it's interesting because particularly with SpaceX, I mean, Musk has always positioned himself as this kind of freewheeling entrepreneur who did what he did just by the dint of hard work and independence. But, I mean, SpaceX, for almost all of its existence, has been more or less a socialist enterprise. It had one customer, and that's the government of the United States. Tesla benefited early on, particularly under the Obama administration, from a number of loans and subsidies for EVs, and also the state of California helped to subsidize Tesla early on. So Tesla itself as a company would be unimaginable without those subsidies, and never would have made it. The other thing that he's done, particularly at Tesla, is when he ran out of government subsidies and his ability to get money from venture capitalists, there was only one place left to go, and that was the stock market. So he started making increasingly bold, outlandish, and really fictional claims about his company in order to get a high valuation, which is what allowed Tesla to, you know, prosper.
9: And could you talk as well, in the film you go into the various situations where Musk really practically pulled a scam on government, the rechargeable, the swapping of batteries in Tesla that enabled him to be able to get a hold of all of these EV credits from California. Could you talk about that as well?
5: Sure. I mean, you know, very early on, in order to get this money from the government, he had to engage in a series of elaborate cons. And maybe the first one is the most outlandish and the most interesting. He had this big demonstration where he claimed to solve the essential problem of the EV. And what is that essential problem? It's range. Everybody worries about range, you know, because unlike a gas car, you can't pull into a gas station and juice up your battery. Well, Musk held this big demonstration where he said, oh, yes, you can. We have a thing called a battery swap. And he holds this big demonstration where something strange underneath the chassis of the car happens, and he claims to be swapping out a battery. And that for that, because he did it once, he was able to get an extraordinary subsidy from the government of California. But the thing is, you know, he claimed that he was going to try to do that on a grand scale so that people really could do this. He had one battery swap station. There was a journalist there who observed that it never happened. Nobody ever went in. Well, people tried to go in, but there were no battery swaps, because you have to understand, the battery in a Tesla is 1,000 pounds, okay? And it's usually covered with sealant and stuff like that. But Musk, you know, sort of gulled the government of California into thinking it could be swapped out like AA batteries. So it was really an outrageous con.
0: What about the self-driving cars? What you describe here in this documentary, the information that Tesla would not reveal, the number of people who died, explain what took place and the settling of these lawsuits so that information would not come out?
5: I think the thing that we have to understand about Tesla's attempt to, develop self-driving cars was that it was always a stock market play, because otherwise you were just an ordinary car company. But for years, he was touting his technology, and his technology was basically a camera technology. The cameras in the cars, take stock of what's going on around them. It feeds data to the system. AI then, teaches the car how to drive on roads. That's the theory of it, okay? But he also never put in the redundant systems that Waymo has, radar and LiDAR and so forth and so on. So the problem came between the distance of Musk's hype and pitch and what the cars could actually do. There's a famous ad that they ran in 2016 called the Paint It Black ad from the Rolling Stones song that, accompanies it, where you see a car driving itself and says, and it's touted as a technology that in fact exists, but really at the time that technology couldn't tell the difference between a red light and a green light, which is a pretty fundamental issue that you need to sort out for safety in a car. And as a result, as you say, over 60 people lost their lives as a result of autopilot failures. And in the case of many lawsuits, they were able to be settled so that the information about all of this wouldn't come out. There was one very powerful lawsuit brought by a woman who died, who was a pedestrian, who was literally killed by a runaway autopilot Tesla. One of the things that was discovered was that Tesla was effectively hiding evidence from them, which they were able to obtain with the help of a Russian hacker, which showed that Tesla knew very well how and why the car malfunctioned, but they weren't sharing it with investigators. As a result, there was a rather large judgment against Tesla, the first one. And I think, going back to the campaign contributions, if I may, I think that this issue of fraud at or alleged fraud at Tesla is one of the investigations that he was facing when he hitched his wagon to Trump. And I strongly believe that one of the reasons he's flooding the political campaigns with so much money now is he wants to avoid investigations in the future.
0: This is a critical point, but I want to go back to your documentary, Musk, featuring rare interviews with people previously in Musk's inner circle, including Ashley St. Clair, the former conservative influencer, mother of one of Musk's kids. She says she was offered a non-disclosure agreement in exchange for financial support, but she chose not to sign it, saying she felt a moral obligation to speak publicly about her experience. Musk has disputed her account of a $40 million offer with $100,000 a month. This is a clip from Musk featuring Ashley St. Clair.
1: If you were to ask someone on the right what they think of Elon, he's a free speech god, and someone on the left, he's just someone who sends hateful tweets and he's lost his mind. Both are very comforting, but both are completely insufficient to the immense amount of power and influence he has.
0: And this is Ashley St. Clair from the trailer for Musk.
1: He had told me, I can't be president, but I can help Trump beat Biden. I say, I think we're going to win. And he said, I have 10,000 lasers in space. I knew that hours ago. What are his actual motivations? Do we even know this man at all?
0: So let's go to who spoke to you, Alex, and who wouldn't speak to you. I mean, Ashley St. Clair would not sign a non-disclosure agreement, and the fear of retribution that others had. And then go to your point that you're making about, I mean, it goes to Doge as well, taking out the very agencies and inspectors that would be investigating him if Democrats win.
5: That's right. So I think that, I mean, look, I talked to hundreds of people, or myself and my team talked to hundreds of people, many people off the record, some on background, but it was tremendously hard to get people to come on camera to speak. Over time, we were able to get some key people, Reid Hoffman, you know, who was part of the PayPal mafia, knew Musk early on, Justine Musk, his first wife, Ashley Sinclair, you showed, as well as a number of people involved in the origin of his companies. It took some doing, but I think there was a tremendous amount of fear that Musk would either sue them out of existence or would launch sort of vitriolic attacks on them on X, which has a kind of ramification. Because once you start the rage loop on something like X, all sorts of crazy people come out of the woodwork, and the next thing you know, you're being doxxed or you're being chased. It can be a very scary thing. But some very courageous people were, you know, did come forward, and it was tremendously helpful in order to give dimension to this character. But I do want to, you know, a lot of people have gone to sort of the ideological underpinnings of Musk, and I think to some extent those are overdone. I think he's always behaved in a very pragmatic way. I mean, when he needed money from Barack Obama, he was, you know, liberal. but then when he, you know, in 2024, when he suddenly hitched his wagon to Trump, it seemed like this is the guy I believe in. It's his ideas that are so important. Well, he was also facing a tremendous number of civil investigations into his companies for abrogating workers' rights, for pollution, for all sorts of other things, and a criminal investigation into possible fraud at Tesla. Now, once Trump is elected, Musk is put in charge of the Department of Government Efficiency, which really had nothing to do with waste, fraud, and abuse. Its two goals, as far as I'm concerned, were, one, to destroy the regulatory state. And he starts first with the agencies that are regulating him. And then the next thing I think that, you know, was a kind of key goal for Doge, for Musk, was the access of federal data. Not only classified information, but also access on all of us, from our Social Security data, our Medicare data, so forth and so on. You know, the Doge boys, who we all remember as these callow kids from some of Musk's companies going into federal agencies and literally knowing nothing about them and cutting jobs here, cutting jobs there, a little bit like, you know, firing the pilot while he's flying the plane without any regard to, you know, how damaging or dangerous that might be. So you could say that they were reckless and what were they doing and it was crazy. But actually, there was an ulterior motive here. All these kids were very savvy about how to access IT and data at these federal agencies. They had what's called super admin status, which meant that they could see data across the silos that are normally put in place, either to protect our privacy or to protect classified information. And I'm told by heads of IT at those agencies that moving that data to SpaceX, for example, would have been as easy as a drag and drop, you know, taking a computer file and putting it into a folder. So that's a really terrifying idea. Now, I can't prove that that's what he did, but I strongly suspect it is.
0: Alex Gibney, we want to congratulate you on your film. Academy Award winning director's new documentary is Musk. We hope to do part two and post it online. Happy birthday to Miguel Noguera and an early happy birthday to Juan Gonzalez. By the way, Steal the Story, Please, the documentary about Democracy Now! 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I'm Amy Goodman with Juan Gonzalez for Democracy Now!
2: 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Welcome to the Baker's Dozen.

Welcome to the Baker's Dozen. I'm Ann McDermott. I am going to be with you for the next 3 hours, bringing you some sweet sounds of jazz. And today's Baker's Dozen feature, we continue on with A Great Day in Harlem. And this is A Great Day in Harlem Part 3. For the last few shows, we have been going in alphabetical order, starting with surnames beginning with the letter A. And we are featuring the 57 legendary jazz musicians who gathered on the stoops of 17 East 126th Street in New York City on August 12, 1957. This was a great day in Harlem. Photograph was taken by freelance photographer Art Kane for Esquire magazine, featuring jazz in Harlem. We're going to pick up where we left off, and we're starting off with Milton Hinton and the Milton Hinton Trio. And Milton Hinton, so we're on to our letter H, born in Vicksburg, Pennsylvania, Mississippi, 1910. He was the consummate bass player. So we're going to have this whole set of opening today featuring Milt Hinton. I'll be back with you in a while. Sit back and enjoy the jazz.

That was a beautiful rendition of My One and Only Love, and our opening set today features the bass player, Milt Hinton, and that was My One and Only Love, the Milt Hinton Trio, from his album Back to Basics, and that's BASS-ICS. We had a brush string key, Milt Hinton Trio, Back to Basics album. Milt to the Hilt was the song before that. Milt Hinton on the album is East Coast Jazz version 5. And we had Undecided, the Milt Hinton Trio, Back to Basics. And we opened up, as we always do, with the Samba di Orfeo and Boston vocalist Ruthie Ristich from her album Carefully Taught. So our Baker's Dozen today, A Great Day in Harlem, Part 3. And we continue on, so here we have one of our H's. Let's do a little messaging before we go on. This program is made possible by members like you and sustaining members like Ann and Jay McDermott, Michael Schaefer, a pledge in memory of Henry Fisher, a man who loved music and loved WOMR, Vito Arno, the Wee Walkers, Charlene Frary, Ross Ozer and Scott Gordikov, Joanne Trask, Pan Mass Challenge Team AFA, Mary and Brett Nichols, Steve Slack and Trish Joyce, Peter and Diane Hall, Bill and South Wellfleet, Deborah Kay, Stephanie Helm, Robert Wynn, Jane Fisher, Master Jack, Karen, Joe and Sam Walsh, Ollie and the Pidge, Karen and Joel Shaw, Robert Johnson and Catherine Alfred, Russ and Nancy Braun, Elaine and Buddy Phillips, William Meisley, Spin Class Punks, Cynthia Maltby, Kenneth Sutton, Susan Ali, in memory of Dennis Ali. 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And WOMR receives support from the Orleans American Legion, located at 8th School Road in Orleans, where members advocate for veterans and active duty personnel, mentor local youth, and help strengthen communities across Cape Cod. The Orleans American Legion also sponsors the Veterans Scholarship for graduating high school seniors, and they host community events and Veterans Day ceremonies throughout the year. If you're a local veteran or you simply want to learn more, call Tony, 508-246-7855, or follow the American Legion Post 308 on Facebook. Okay, well, the Baker's Dozen is going to head back on to our Great Day in Harlem, and we have our next artist up here, and we're moving to the J. This is Chubby Jackson. And Chubby Jackson is also a bass player. And let's see. Born in 1918, died in 2003. He's a New York guy, and he
played with the Woody Herman bands and went off in the 40s, in the late 40s, on his own to New York, came back to New York and started playing with a lot of different people. He's known for his spark plug personality, which made him very popular, and that he received awards for the bop era and quite a few awards in the mid-40s and late 40s. So we're going to hear from Chubby Jackson. Okay.

0: And that was Chubby Jackson's big band, the song I May Be Wrong, But I Think You're Wonderful. Album was Conception. And before that, we had Chubby Jackson, and Chubby Jackson is a bass player, from his album Chubby Takes Over, Alexander's Ragtime Band, and opened up with It's the Lovely, Chubby Jackson. The album Chubby Jackson Takes Over. So he's 1918 to 2003, Downbeat Pole Award and the Golden Award, Esquire's New Star Award. In the 1940s was his big period. And his son actually is a very accomplished drummer and plays with the son Duffy, plays with the Count Basie bands around the world. And Chubby died in 2009. So our first two artists today have been bass players in very different sounds, though.
1: Mark your calendar for a very special evening on Wednesday, October 14th, as Secret Planet Cape Cod presents a candlelit concert to benefit WOMR, featuring the unique guitar stylings of South Africa's Derek Gripper. Derek is celebrated for translating the deeply layered music of the West African kora onto solo classical guitar, creating a sound that feels both ancient and entirely new. The performance takes place in the acoustically rich Chapel in the Pines in East Ham, and all proceeds benefit WOMR. Tickets are on sale now at secretplanetcapecod.org. Derek Gripper, live by candlelight, Wednesday, October 14th at the Chapel in the Pines in East Ham, in a benefit for WOMR.
0: 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Well, our Baker's Dozen continues, and so we had Milt Hinton on bass, Chubby Jackson on bass, and now we are going to switch over to Hilton Jefferson. And if you're watching a playlist, you're going to see that some of our artists actually led bands, had trios or large groups. Others were known for being sidemen in groups. And alto saxophonist Hilton Jefferson is known to be a sideman and an important part of. Here we have Hilton Jefferson starting off with Jonah Jones. He's going to back Pearl Bailey, and he's going to back Frank Sinatra.

And that was our saxophonist, our alto saxophonist, Hilton Jefferson, born in Danbury, Connecticut, 1903. And he was universally admired for his alto saxophone lead and solos in many of the big bands in the swing era. He was played with Chick Webb and Fletcher Henderson. And then in the 40s up to the 50s, he was with Cab Calloway Orchestra. And then he was really known for being an important part of the recording groups that backed Ella Fitzgerald and the large band that Don Redman led to back up Pearl Bailey in 1953. And Jefferson died in 1968. So that was, we heard Come Back to Me, Frank Sinatra, and the album is Francis A. and Edward K. We heard I Wouldn't Walk Across the Street, Pearl Bailey, from the album Say CC. And we opened with Jonah Jones' song Just Like a Butterfly. And the album is Roy Eldridge and the Swing Trumpets. And these three songs are songs where Hilton Jefferson played a major role with the saxophone. We're going to head on now to Ossie Johnson. Ossie Johnson, born in 1923 in New York, he began his professional career as a drummer, singer, and arranger starting at the age of 18, and he was in the World War II famous Great Lakes Navy Band, and he orchestrated along with his mates like Clark Terry and saxophonist Willie Smith. And Ossie Johnson is best known for his recording sessions. He did the arrangements for Dinah Washington. He toured with Earl Hines. And in fact, Dinah Washington's hits, Fool That I Am and It's Too Soon to Know, were arrangements by our next player, Ossie Johnson, drummer. Here we have Ossie Johnson and his orchestra.

And we've been listening to Ossie Johnson. And Ossie was born in 1923 in New York, a drummer. That was him singing, drummer, singer, and arranger. We were listening to Blues for the Camels from his album Ossie's Oasis. And we had Fly High Little Birdie. That was Ossie Johnson and his orchestra and the album A Little Bit of the Blues. I have a couple of town crier messages for you. Homeless Prevention Council in Orleans is hosting a free upcoming housing workshop for older adults, and it's called Let's Talk About Tomorrow. There's an estate attorney, Chantel Hayes Rice, will lead a conversation about estate planning for older homeowners. This is a free session open to residents of the Lower and the Outer Cape. Takes place Wednesday, October 28th at 1 p.m. at the Homeless Prevention Council's Orleans office, 8 Main Street in Orleans. And you can also join them via Zoom. 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And mass voters will face an unusually long list of questions on the ballot in November's election, covering issues ranging from public records, election day voter registration, housing, recreational marijuana, firearms regulations, and more. To help voters better understand what the questions would do, the League of Women Voters is hosting a public presentation and forum Tuesday, October 20th at 6:30 p.m. at the Tilden Arts Center, Cape Cod Community College. The program will provide information about the ballot questions and what a yes and a no vote would mean to you. That's Tuesday, October 20th, a week from today, 6:30 p.m., Tilden Arts Center, Cape Cod Community College. Time now is 6:01, and you are listening to WOMR 92.1 FM Provincetown and WFMR 91.3 FM Orleans, streaming worldwide at WOMR.org. We're about to start the second hour of our Baker's Dozen, in which we are featuring A Great Day in Harlem, Part 3. Now, if you'd like to call while the music is playing, I am always live in the studio, 508-487-2619. I'm also an email person, so I have my email up while the show's going on, bakersdozen at WOMR.org, if you feel like dropping a line. And thanks to Buddy and Elaine Phillips for their suggestion was to feature A Great Day in Harlem, that fantastic photograph with 57 of the most influential jazz musicians in 1958. Okay, so let's see. We are heading on now. We're going to stay with Ossie. We have another song, another two songs. We did Ossie's Oasis. We're going on to 98 Cents, another of his vocals.

dust. 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To me, your value is immense. Without you,

0: That's 98 cents without the sales tax.
1: O.C. Johnson and his orchestra from this album, A Bit of the Blues. And hey, thanks to Jan Kelly for checking in Provincetown, and Bill Isley in Santa Fe, Leah Wiggum in Austin, Texas, Judy in South Boston. And we are heading on now to Jones, Hank Jones, the Hank Jones Trio. And well, let's just get going into the music on this one here. Lullaby of the Leaves.

And we were listening. To the pianist Hank Jones. That was the last song we just heard. Was Thad's Pad, and the album is Urbanicity. We had Hank Jones in a sentimental mood from his album Satin Doll. The song Odd Number from Urbanality, and we opened up with the Hank Jones Trio, Lullaby of the Leaves, from the album called The Leaves. So Hank Jones was a legendary American jazz pianist, band leader, and a composer. He was celebrated for his flawless technique, elegant lyricism, sophisticated approach to harmony. His career spanned decades, and he appeared on thousands of recordings, being one of the most prolific and versatile accompanists and soloists in jazz history. And as a result of his contributions, he was named NEA Jazz Master in 1989, and he received the Grammy Lifetime Achievement Award. Now, he came from a musical family that was quite accomplished. He is the oldest brother in the famous jazz dynasty, and his younger brothers are the legendary trumpeter and arranger Thad Jones and the powerhouse drummer Elvin Jones. Let us head on now. Baker's Dozen continues, and we're staying on the Joneses, and we're heading over to Joe Jones. Joe's actually Jonathan. 1911 he was born, and he is the drummer. So we start off with Joe Jones and his Cubano chant.

And we were listening to Joe Jones. And Joe Jones, 1911 to 1985, the drummer. And he was known for his continuous time frame with the Count Basie Band for about 15 years, starting in the 30s. And then later on, when he left the Basie Band, he began a long freelance career that included several jazz at the Philharmonic tours in the U.S. and Europe. And he recorded prolifically with many mainstream stars, including Benny Goodman, Billie Holiday, Duke Ellington, Teddy Wilson, Lester Young, Johnny Hodges, Art Tatum. And he died in New York in 1985. That was Joe Jones. We heard But Not For Me, Joe Jones and His Orchestra is the album. We heard Shoeshine Boy, and Joe Jones is the drummer. The album is The Essential. And we opened with Cubano Chant, The Essential. That Cubano Chant really shows off his drumming solos. 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Hey, thanks for joining me on the Baker's Dozen. I'm Ann McDermott. We are on our Harlem, A Great Day in Harlem, Part 3. And thanks to Steve Slack and Trish Joyce out in Ann Arbor checking in and enjoying a beautiful autumnal walk. Now, let's see. We are heading on to, we were listening to drummer Joe Jones, and we're going to head on to Jordan Taft, I believe. I am not quite sure, because some of our musicians are the backup people and not the lead of a group. They are the support. They are in the recordings. And let's see. Well, we're just going to have some. I'll try to figure out what we're playing. But we're going to come up with Ella, Sarah Vaughan, and Jimmy Jones. That sounds good to me. Misty, Ella Fitzgerald.

0: Okay, so that was Jimmy Jones who was singing there, and I threw that in because that's what a lot of people associate with Jimmy Jones, his handyman song from his album Good Timin'. But he was a very big part of Sarah Vaughan's recordings and Ella Fitzgerald's, and in fact, he toured with Ella Fitzgerald. When she was going to Europe, she did the European business. And let's see, I have for you a star date.
1: Star date, October 13th. The surface of the moon seems eternal. There's no air or water to reshape it, and no plate tectonics to jiggle things around. But the moon does change, sometimes in a hurry. Scientists recently discovered an impact crater that's almost 750 feet in diameter. It had been gouged during the spring of 2024. The crater was found in images snapped by LRO, Lunar Reconnaissance Orbiter. The craft's been mapping the lunar surface for years. It's photographed almost all of the surface many times. Scientists compare images taken at different times to see how things have changed. The new impact crater was the biggest change seen so far. The crater is 3 times wider than any other crater gouged during LRO's time in orbit. It's about 150 feet deep, and its rim rises more than 25 feet above the surrounding landscape. The impact blasted out boulders as big as houses, and bright rays of smaller bits of debris were splashed far from the crater's edge. Such a powerful impact on Earth could level a city and kill everything within miles of the impact site. Some good-sized pieces of debris from the crater's formation could have traveled dozens of miles, something for designers of lunar habitats to keep in mind. The scientists who reported the discovery say that such a large crater should form about once every 140 years. So LRO recorded a rare major change on our satellite world. For the University of Texas at Austin McDonald Observatory, I'm Billy Henry.
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0: 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Okay, we're switching now over to Taft Jordan. And Taft Jordan grew up in Florence, North Carolina. Nope, South Carolina. Born in 1915. He was the trumpeter with the Chick Webb Band, and then he became the leader of the Ella Fitzgerald band when Chick Webb died unexpectedly. Ella Fitzgerald took over, and Taft Jordan became the lead as the trumpeter. So here we go, rocking in rhythm, Taft Jordan.

We've just been enjoying, that was Ray Nance, but he's the leader of the band, but we were listening for Taft Jordan, the trumpeter on that one, and we heard "It Don't Mean a Thing If You Ain't Got That Swing," and that goes out to the Jaminator, DJ Johnny Jam, and because we're rocking and swinging here. And we had Rockin' in Rhythm before that with Taft Jordan. And the time now is 7:01 p.m. You are listening to WOMR 92.1 FM Provincetown and WFMR 91.3 FM Orleans, streaming worldwide at WOMR.org. Thanks for joining me this evening. I'm Ann McDermott. We have the Baker's Dozen focusing on part three of A Great Day in Harlem, in which we are featuring every one of the 57 musicians that was in that great photograph. And if this is appealing to you, then you want to learn more about these artists. There are a few documentaries out there that you can check in on and see a little more detail about the human beings behind. And thanks to DJ Ache for checking in. I really appreciate your letter, and it's very flattering. Thank you. I'm glad you're joining. And DJ Ache has been with us for all three of these shows. We are going to have a fourth next week, next time I'm back, because we're working our way through the surname alphabet here. And let's see now. We just heard Taft Jordan, the trumpeter, and we are now heading over to Max Kaminsky, born in Brockton, Massachusetts, 1908, another trumpeter. Let's hear the Whiffin' Poof song, Max Kaminsky. Listen for that trumpet.

0: He's most identified with the Chicago Jazz School, exemplified by Gene Krupa, who was going to be coming up in our next set, and Pee-wee Russell. He's a good swing trumpeter, and he was a favorite of Roy Eldridge, who he often subbed for at the Jimmy Ryan's Club. He's played with a wide variety of leaders, and Sidney Bechet, Willie the Lion Smith, Jack Teagarden. And let's see what we have now. Coming up is Gene Krupa, and again from the Chicago Style, and Gene Krupa, the drummer that you know and love. Let's go hear from Gene. Let's hear from Gene's Boogie for Gene Krupa.
1: Hey, Gene, how about a little of that bebop?
2: No, that's not the switch.
1: Well, then how about a little swing?
2: Swing's not the thing.
1: Well, then, Daddy-O, how about laying down a little of that boogie-woogie?
2: Now, man, that'll live.
1: Well, Gene, give.

0: And that was drummer Gene Krupa. We heard the last song, Wire Brush Stomp, from the album Opus One. We heard Bolero at the Savoy from the album Drummin' Man, and Gene's Boogie opened the set from the Drummin' Man. So Gene Krupa, 1909 to 1973, born in Chicago, he is probably the most famous drummer ever, and certainly the most famous drummer of the swing era. He started off with the Benny Goodman Band in the late 30s and later had his own band and some time in Las Vegas with his band. Now, he made the Swing, Swing, Swing on Benny Goodman's is what he's really known for, but he has many records of his own that you should check out. And he was a superb showman, and he's featured in Roy Eldridge's album with Chu Berry and Benny Goodman. But like I said, a superb showman in his own right. He's fun to watch if you watch like a YouTube or something. So let's see now. I think I have some messaging lined up. I've been enjoying the music and communicating with people, which is always fun. Hey, thanks. And my hubby called in. Jay's at home listening to the show.
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0: Don't you love that on-demand business? Because you can hear any show you want, anytime you want. Let's head on. We have Eddie Locke coming up. And Eddie Locke... let's see, Detroit, Michigan, 1930, he was born, and he was carrying his cymbals. He's a jazz drummer. He performed in and around Detroit a lot, and then came to New York in 1954, and he was playing with New Orleans clarinetist Tony Parenti. Joined Roy Eldridge for a dozen years, later worked with Coleman Hawkins, and he became an important part of the freelance scene in New York jazz. So let's hear from Eddie Locke, drummer. And he also sings.
3: Last night we had a party with some mellow chicks at the gin mill down the street, just to get some kicks. Sat down at a table, cover was a deuce, band was swinging in the groove, bring us all some juice.

0: started lushing.
1: What happened?
0: And the chicks got high.
1: Oh,
0: but they weren't high enough. We whispered love words in their ear.
1: Hello, Dolly.
0: The chicks got rough.
1: What?
0: And awful tough.

0: Another drink,
1: scotch and water.
0: Bring another drink,
1: all in cool.
0: Bring another drink,
1: the twist.
0: Bring another drink,
1: a screwdriver.
0: Bring another drink,
1: the carrot top.
0: Bring another drink,
1: some more water, please.
0: Bring another drink,
1: lemon.
2: And that was Bring Another Drink, Eddie Locke. And Eddie Locke, like I said, performed in and around Detroit, Ken came to New York, and we're going to hear more from him, but first we have a sound beat.
3: What kind of music comes to mind when you think of college-aged musicians hanging around a coffee house? Probably some acoustic folk, maybe some bongo-based world music. How about classical cantatas? You're on the Soundbeat. That's Bach you're listening to. The piece composed when he was the head of the Collegium Musicum of Leipzig, Germany. They were groups of amateur and professional musicians who would gather regularly in public locales, a bit like an upscale open mic night. The Leipzig group met at Café Zimmermann, a café house, as they say. Fitting then that this piece, some of Bach's lighter fare, was called the Coffee Cantata. Protagonist Lieschen refuses her father's requests to quit drinking coffee, calling it more delicious than 1,000 kisses and sweeter than Muscatel wine. But when her father refuses to allow her to marry, she relents. Though she would have a rider in any future marriage contract. She must be allowed at least 3 cups a day. Which sounds like an okay agreement for any marriage. Soundbeat is produced at the Belfer Audio Archive, Syracuse University Libraries. I'm Brett Barry.
2: 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Our Baker's Dozen is going to continue with Eddie Locke. This is Jive In With the Refugees. From Hastings Street is the album both of these songs are coming from. Laughing in Rhythm.

Laughing in rhythm. Stick a feather in your ear. It'll tickle. Stick a feather with Faute or Rooney.

And we were listening to Eddie Locke, Laughing in Rhythm, from the album Jivin' with the Refugees from Hastings Street. And Eddie Locke, so he was young when this photo was taken in 1958. He's born in 1930, died in 2009, and one of the influential American jazz drummers who became a driving force in swing and mainstream revival from the 1950s on.

Well, when we hear my boyfriend Mel Tormé sing the adios song, we know another Baker's Dozen is wrapping up soon. Thank you for joining me this evening, and I hope you enjoyed part three of A Great Day in Harlem. So today we heard from Milt Hinton, Chubby Jackson, Hilton Jefferson, the alto saxophonist, O.C. Johnson, Hank Jones, pianist, Joe Jones, a drummer, Jimmy Jones, a pianist, Taft Jordan, trumpet, Max Kaminsky, trumpet, Gene Krupa, drummer, Eddie Locke, drummer and vocalist, and we'll be heading out the door today with Marion McPartland, the pianist. Now, before we head on to Marion McPartland, thanks to Jan Kelly, P-Town, and Bill Isley in Santa Fe, Steve Slack and Trish Joyce in Ann Arbor, and Judy Jefferson and Leah Wiggum and my honey pie, Jay. And be back in 2 weeks, and we're going to go on to part four of A Great Day in Harlem. Now, meanwhile, as we're continuing on to go through our 57 artists, I'm planning on what's going to happen after that show. And so if you have an idea, you can always email me at bakersdozen@womr.org. You can call while the music's playing at 508-487-2619. You can message me on Facebook or Instagram, because I'm always planning ahead, getting the next shows ready. But I'm going to guess we'll probably have two more parts to the Harlem thing. So it's been a pleasure to be with you. I hope you've been enjoying the show. And thanks. DJ Ache. Sorry, DJ Ache, and her lovely letter. Thank you, everybody. Let's go on to, let's hear some from Marion McPartland. And let's see. Let me pull up my trusty notes here. Marion McPartland's actually born in Windsor, England in 1920, came from a musical family. She married Jimmy McPartland, the trumpeter, during World War II, came to the U.S. after the war to start a group led by Jimmy McPartland. And the band broke up in 1951, and Marion McPartland formed her first trio, starting to work at many houses, popular spots like the Hickory House, and then gradually that club became a well-known musician hangout. It was Duke Ellington's regular dining spot whenever he was in New York, and Marion McPartland became widely known. Now, she also had her weekly jazz program on NPR, Piano Jazz, where she interviewed and played with pianists and other musicians. So let's hear from Marion McPartland. I have a beautiful one to start off with. Love is here to stay. Thank you, everybody. Stay tuned for Musical Magpie.

And we were just listening to Marion Bartland, the song Gypsy in My Soul, and the album is called Great Britons. We had Tickletoe before that, Marion McPartland's Hickory House Trio, and the album is Reprise. And Love is Here to Stay from the album Great Britons. That's pianist Marion McPartland. Thanks for joining me for the Baker's Dozen and a Great Day in Harlem Part 3. Stay tuned for Great Day in Harlem Part 4 in 2 weeks and Musical Magpie coming up next. We're going to go out the door with, let's go out the door with Charles Mingus. See you. Good night, everybody.

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I'm Kenneth Sutton, and this is The Musical Magpie. This week is Women's Week here in Provincetown, and so tonight I'll play some of my favorite music by women artists. And I'm going to start off with a song that, if I had a theme song for the program, this would be it. This